0: Rubio claims the deal will lower gas prices in the U.S. Since the Trump administration captured President Nicolas Maduro and his wife, who are standing trial in New York, Trump has sought a secure, stable flow of Venezuelan oil as midterm elections loom with high gas and diesel prices. Today marks 6 months since the U.S. and Israel went to war with Iran, with direct talks essentially at a standstill. NPR's Hadil Al-Shalchi reports Tehran, in the meantime, has turned the Strait of Hormuz into its strategic weapon.
1: When Israel and the U.S. went to war with Iran on February 28th, one of the stated goals was to bring down the regime in Tehran. While the killing of Ayatollah Ali Khamenei delivered a blow to the Islamic Republic, Iran's leaders have managed to hold on to power, and instead of collapsing, the regime has taken an even harder line. In the past 6 months, Iran blockaded the Strait of Hormuz, disrupting global oil supplies that have been felt at the gas pump worldwide. The war has had severe economic consequences for Iran. The cost of living has skyrocketed. Some Iranians say they're buying groceries on credit and find it hard to track down medicine. Hadil Al-Shalchi, NPR News, Istanbul.
0: A federal judge has ruled in favor of artificial intelligence company Anthropic in its legal battle against the Pentagon. In February, President Trump and Defense Secretary Pete Hegseth accused Anthropic of endangering national security, labeling it a supply chain risk. U.S. District Judge Rita Lynn says the Pentagon acted illegally by punishing Anthropic for criticizing the Department of Defense's views on AI use. The government is expected to appeal. Anthropic says it welcomes the decision and remains focused on working with the government. President Trump awarded the Congressional Space Medal of Honor to the crew members of Artemis II in Houston today. Houston Public Media's Michael Adkisson reports from the Johnson Space Center.
2: Trump says the four crew members of Artemis II who traveled around the moon and back earlier this year are leading the way for a new generation of space explorers.
3: That's really what they are when you think of it, fearless explorers.
2: Trump also signed an executive order creating a U.S. Space Academy modeled after other military service academies.
3: It'll serve both the United States Space Force as well as NASA and the civilian spaceflight industry, and it'll attract, train, and graduate the very best of our nation.
2: Trump says he has not yet decided where the academy will be, and he didn't lay out a timeline for when it will open. For NPR News, I'm Michael Adkisson in Houston.
0: And you're listening to NPR News from Washington. Tennessee's governor wants to name Nashville's airport Dolly Parton International. There's been a growing campaign to rename it for the singer-songwriter who died this week from cancer at the age of 80. Mariana Bacayao of member station WPLN has more.
4: Changing Nashville's airport to Dolly Parton International technically goes against airport policy, which only allows a rededication to someone who's made contributions to the airport or the field of aviation. But the airport is pushing forward with the change anyway. It's expected to cost around $10 million to make it official. The push to rename Nashville's airport after Dolly Parton isn't new. Democrats offered it as an alternative to a measure that would have named the airport after Donald Trump. But since her passing, the possibility of Dolly Parton International Airport is inching closer to reality. For NPR News, I'm Mariana Bacayao in Nashville.
0: In Washington, D.C. today, thousands of people marched on the National Mall for a Defend the Vote event organized by Al Sharpton's National Action Network. Organizers say it's a direct response to the Trump administration's efforts to restrict mail-in voting this week. It also comes on the 63rd anniversary of Dr. Martin Luther King Jr.'s original March on Washington, where he delivered his famous I Have a Dream speech. His son, Martin Luther King III, says defending the vote means defending democracy. I'm Janine Herbst, NPR News.
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6: 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I'm Valerie Kaler. Composer Kevin Lau usually prefers to keep his artistic life and his personal life

haunted by what they'd endured. Out of that deeply personal experience came the artistic creation we're about to hear, a string quartet called Surfacing, inspired by a sensation Lau describes as, quote, a kind of giant euphoria, the feeling of emerging from the abyss into a bright, almost impossibly open space. At times, there's a violence in this surfacing, like a gasp of air after being underwater for too long. The Poesis Quartet is in concert at the Caramore Center for Music and the Arts, playing Surfacing, the String Quartet No. 7 by Kevin Lau.

0: Kevin Lau wrote his string quartet number 7 immediately after his newborn son survived a serious health condition. He dubbed that final melody the Robin theme after his son Robin. Music of healing and defiant recovery, string quartet number 7 called Surfacing by Kevin Lau. We heard it played by the Poesis Quartet in concert at the Caramore Center for Music and the Arts in Katona, New York. And by the way, Poesis Quartet requested that work from Kevin Lau as their first ever commission. They previously performed his quartet number 3 at the St. Paul String Quartet Competition, where they won the gold medal. Lau's new string quartet number 7, which we just heard, was part of their prize-winning final concert program at the 2025 Banff International String Quartet Competition. In a moment, looking back at La Belle Époque through a lens darkly. 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
0: In 1900, France was entering the fourth decade of what would later be called La Belle Époque, the beautiful era, a long stretch of relative peace after the Franco-Prussian War. That beautiful era came to a crashing halt when France entered World War I in 1914. When the war ended in November of 1918, well over a million French soldiers were dead, millions more wounded, entire regions of northern France reduced to craters and mud. In Paris, Paris had survived physically, but the glittering Belle Époque they'd known, Strauss waltzes and champagne, all soft edges, that was gone. Just a few months after the end of the war, Maurice Ravel started writing the piece we're going to hear next. He was remembering those decadent days of La Belle Époque, elegantly dressed elites in their gilded ballrooms, dancing to music of a bygone era. But he was looking back at it through the bloody, smoky haze of war. As he tried to write what he called his homage to the Viennese waltz, Ravel said he himself was spinning in a sort of frantic waltz, and his tribute has become, to many, a symbol of war's inescapable whirlpool. Dalia Stasevska conducts the Frankfurt Radio Symphony Orchestra in Maurice Ravel's La Valse.

0: There's almost a frantic edge to that music, a luridly colored top pirouetting on the table, perilously close to spinning itself off the edge of the world. Maurice Ravel's La Valse. Dalia Stasevska conducted the Frankfurt Radio Symphony Orchestra in the Grand Hall of Frankfurt's Old Opera House. Stasevska was born in Kyiv. Even though she grew up in Finland, she feels a strong connection with her Ukrainian heritage. Several years ago, Stasevska and her brothers established a humanitarian foundation to bring supplies into Ukraine. They've provided things like sleeping bags, stoves, medications, even vehicles. In October of 2022, Stasevska drove a truck of supplies into Ukraine. Then she stayed to conduct the International Symphony Orchestra Lviv in concert. She's made several other truck deliveries to the border since then, all while maintaining a robust international conducting career. Conductor Dalia Stasevska. In a moment, Wolfie's got your back, Michael. 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
2: 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This is Alec Baldwin. 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
0: In Salzburg, Austria, in the 1780s, the big composer in town was Michael Haydn, kid brother of the more famous Joseph Haydn. The archbishop, who was everybody's boss in that town, had asked Michael Haydn to write a set of duets for violin and viola. But Haydn got terribly sick at the time of this assignment, so sick he was not able to work. But if he was late with the pieces that the archbishop had asked for, he might lose his job. Michael Haydn turned to a friend for help, a young man who knew a thing or two about writing music and about working for that archbishop. It was 27-year-old W.A. Mozart. Mozart wrote two pieces to help Haydn finish out that commission. He let Haydn take them to the archbishop and say they were his. It was decades later that the scholars figured out what had happened, and we now know that this music we're about to hear was actually written by Mozart. Let's drop in on a concert in Athens, Georgia. Frank Huang playing violin, Cynthia Phelps is the violist. The string duo Number 1 by Mozart.

When that piece came out in 1783, it was under the name of composer Michael Haydn. The duo was part of a set of six he supposedly wrote for the archbishop he worked for in Salzburg. But that particular duet was actually written by Haydn's good pal, Mozart, who stepped in as a pinch hitter to get the commission done when Haydn fell sick. It was many years later when scholars finally realized that Mozart wrote the music we just heard. The string duo, number one. We heard it from a concert at the University of Georgia Performing Arts Center in Athens, Georgia. Frank Wong played violin and Cynthia Phelps was the violist. Our broadcast of that performance in Athens was made possible by Greg and Jennifer Holcomb.

0: Our technical director here at PT is Craig Thorson. Gene Barron is our technical producer. Our director of media production and operations is Elizabeth Iverson. The senior director of media operations for APM is Josh Kubasta. And we had engineering help this week from Josh Savageau, Michael Osborne, Cameron Wiley, and Michael DeMarc. 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I'm Valerie Kaler. 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
1: This is KASU Jonesboro. I'm Program Director Marty Scarborough. 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

0: then it becomes quite passionate and tumultuous at times.
1: From APM American Public Media, this is Performance Today. I'm Valerie Kaler. Chanson's tumultuous poem ahead this hour. Live from NPR News in Washington, I'm Janine Hurst. The State Department says 90 Americans are still missing following devastating floods in Nepal and Tibet. NPR's Michelle Kellerman reports 5 have been rescued, but an official with one tour group says they've had no contact with their travelers and guides since the floods hit.
2: Himalayan Glacier is one of the groups that runs tours that are popular for Hindus, Buddhists, and Jains who trek around Mount Kailash in Tibet. Managing director Sanket Pandey says 9 Americans were in one of his groups planning to enter Tibet on the day of the devastating floods.
3: So it's been quite a grim few days, and hoping for any sort of positive signs of life or any identification for any of our group members.
2: The State Department says it's providing $500,000 in aid and offered Nepal search and rescue assistance. It's also surged consular staffing at the embassy in Kathmandu. Michelle Kellerman, NPR News, the State Department.
1: The Department of Homeland Security has detained far-right British political commentator Milo Yiannopoulos. ICE arrested him yesterday at the New Orleans International Airport. Brooke Thorington from member station WWNO has more.
4: Immigration officials accused Yiannopoulos of overstaying after entering the U.S. legally in May 2019. They say an immigration judge issued a final order of removal July 22nd after Yiannopoulos failed to show for his hearing. Yiannopoulos rose to fame in the early 2010s as an incendiary conservative writer. He has been an outspoken supporter of immigration enforcement. The former associate of the rapper Ye, formerly known as Kanye West, was arrested ahead of Ye's Friday concert at the Superdome. His arrest comes amid an increase in immigration detentions as part of President Trump's crackdown. For NPR News, I'm Brooke Thorington in New Orleans.
1: Users under 21 have bet more than $5 billion this year on the prediction market site Kalshi. NPR's Bobby Allen reports that's despite the legal age to gamble in most states being 21.
5: Prediction market app Kalshi turns virtually everything into a wager. Sports, elections, reality TV, and national policy, like how many deportations the Trump administration will carry out this year. The data firm Paradigm estimates that $173 billion has been bet on the site this year, and about $5 billion of that was wagered by teenagers and young adults under 21. Critics of prediction markets say Kalshi and Polymarket have effectively lowered the gambling age in the U.S. from 21 to 18. And that's because the companies insist they are not gambling operators, but a type of financial investment known as an events contract. Kalshi says it has deposit limits and other internal safeguards for its youngest users. Bobby Allen, NPR News.
1: You're listening to NPR News from Washington. The Trump administration has agreed in court to extend a pause on border-related construction in Texas's Big Bend National Park. As Texas Public Radio's Corey Cook reports, bulldozers plowing through parts of the park in far south Texas have sparked widespread outrage.
6: U.S. District Judge Orlando Garcia heard arguments from attorneys for the people of La Junta for Preservation and a West Texas outdoor recreation business. The plaintiffs say the federal government lacks authority to build border infrastructure in a national park and that construction threatens archaeological and religious sites. The federal government is arguing that Congress gave CBP the authority to build. State Senator Roland Gutierrez is one of the plaintiff's attorneys.
7: It's my hope that as we move on in the course of the next few weeks, we can continue to put protections in place that keep this dam wall out of their backyards.
6: The parties agreed to meet before September 15th to get a clearer picture of construction in the area. I'm Corey Cook in San Antonio.
1: Tennessee Governor Bill Lee is proposing to rename Nashville's airport Dolly Parton International Airport. Parton, who died from cancer this week at the age of 80, was born in East Tennessee and maintained ties there throughout her life. Lee says he spoke to Parton's team this week and that they're interested in continuing the talks about the name change, but that proposal could require the airport authority to revisit its naming policy because current policy says a person has to have been dead 2 years to have an airport named after them. I'm Janine Herbst, and you're listening to NPR News from Washington.
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9: From APM American Public Media, this is Performance Today. I'm Valerie Kaler. So glad to have you along for our musical adventures and discoveries. I often talk about how composers aren't necessarily writing music that's about their own experience. A happy composer can write tragic-sounding music. A composer who's suffering can write music that's just full of joy. But here's a case where the composer himself said the piece reflected his current circumstances, and those were heartbreaking circumstances indeed for Bereshit Smetana. He was in his early 30s, happily married, four beautiful daughters, but over the course of 2 years, three of his daughters and his wife died from

Czech composer Bedřich Smetana was 30 years old when he wrote that in 1855. And it's not just beautifully abstract music. He was trying to make some sense of life and death, not to put too fine a point on it. 10 of Smetana's siblings and half-siblings had died. 2 of his dear children had died. And when his 4-year-old daughter, Bedřiška, passed away, Smetana reached a breaking point. He poured his artistic soul into that piano trio. We heard the second movement played by pianist Chelsea Wong, violinist Richard Lynn, and cellist Jonathan Swenson from a performance at Music at Menlo.

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0: Flutist Linda Chasis had built an international career for herself, traveling the world to study and perform and teach. But she started to realize that the globe-hopping life of a touring musician was not sustainable for her and her family. So she decided, instead of going out into the world to find and make music, she would bring the music to her and her entire community, and now us. In 1999, she organized a small festival in the village of Cooperstown in the rolling hills of central New York. A night and a day and a night of performances that first year. In the years since, Cooperstown has welcomed ensembles like the Moreau Quartet, the Jasper Quartet, Imani Wins, the Lysander Trio, and soloists like Rachel Barton Pine and Nick Kanellakis. In short, a real who's who of classical luminaries. Pianist Richard Good has been part of the festival several times, and it was there in Cooperstown at the Otisaga Resort near the southern tip of Otsego Lake in central New York that he played the piece we're about to hear, Beethoven's Sonata No. 31, with Richard Good at the Cooperstown Summer Music Festival.

0: As Beethoven progressively lost his hearing, he often found it easier to communicate with others using what he called his conversation books. People would write down their side of the conversation, and Beethoven would then say his part out loud. As you might imagine, someone with a head as full of music as Beethoven's would also use those conversation books to jot down any musical ideas that happened to surface. Some of those thoughts became the Sonata No. 31. We heard pianist Richard Good playing that Beethoven sonata at the Cooperstown Summer Music Festival in the village of Cooperstown, New York. Yep, same Cooperstown that's home to the Baseball Hall of Fame and Museum. Walking distance from the concert venue, the Otisaga Resort Hotel. Richard Good has made a name for himself partly by performing and recording all 32 of Beethoven's sonatas. He said his preoccupation with that music focused his artistic energies. Quote, when you're immersed in Beethoven, you feel that he's right in the center and everything else is radiating out from him. Pianist Richard Good. In a moment, how music makes it possible to have a personal journey through someone else's struggles. You're listening to Performance Today from APM.
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0: Christian Macellaro has been exploring the poem by Ernest Chausson throughout his career, originally as a violinist and now as a conductor. He says the poem is the story of an individual's personal struggle.
5: I use it as a way of having my own personal journey through the piece. And I always love being part of creating a new journey and to be able to create once again a new story and once again a new picture and once again a new poem, but using the same music. And I feel like it's never ending, the possibility of where this music takes me in that moment.
0: Romanian-born conductor Christian Macellaro. He's leading the Cincinnati Symphony Orchestra. And out in front are former P.T. Young artist, violinist Randall Goosby, playing the poem by Ernest Chausson.

A sweet and slightly ambiguous end to that poem, written in 1896 by French composer Ernest Chausson. Christian Macellaro led the Cincinnati Symphony Orchestra in concert in Cincinnati, Ohio. And the featured violinist was a former P.T. Young artist, Randall Gooseby. Gooseby was recently appointed the inaugural community artist in residence for the Cincinnati Symphony. Over his 3-year residency, he'll collaborate with the orchestra and the greater community. Lots of public concerts and events with local students are planned, as well as subscription concerts with the CSO and Christian Macellaro. Looking forward to seeing what blossoms between Randall Gooseby and the Cincinnati music scene in the years to come. Our staff here at PT is senior producer Catherine Slusher, producers Megan Oglesby and Kathleen Bradbury, associate producer John Goman, music blogger David Kemp. Our classical digital producer is Inez Guanches. 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
1: 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Marty Scarborough hosts Arkansas Roots and Down Home Harmonies. 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Harry Larry with Something Blue. Mike Doyle with Music from the Isles. LaDawn Fuhrer with 6 Degrees of the Delta. Mike Luster with Hand Crank Radio. And Dennis Rogers with Mr. Rogers Rock Collection are just a few of our musical offerings. I'm KASU Station Manager Mark Smith. 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
2: 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We're still way up in the stratosphere. It's an episode with music about the moon and stars above. You'll hear from Kevin So, Kate Rusby, Harry Chapin, and Joy Clark. In the second hour, we'll listen to tracks from Sons of the Never Wrong, The Flatlanders, The Milk Carton Kids, and more. 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
3: Credit Suisse is the global sponsor of the New York Philharmonic. The New York Philharmonic this week is generously underwritten by the Kaplan Foundation, the Audrey Love Charitable Foundation, the National Endowment for the Arts, and the Philharmonic's corporate sponsor, MetLife Foundation. This is the music. This is the sound.
4: There are so many ways to go wrong, and I really wanted to do it right. So I said to them, I would do it, but I think it has to be with words that tell the listener what the music is really, you know, referring to, so that they can access what the composer was referring to also.
3: This is the New York Philharmonic this week. And this week,

Stephanie Blythe sings the world premiere of One Sweet Morning by American composer John Corigliano. This is Alec Baldwin. Thanks very much for joining me for a program that will also feature Barber's first essay for orchestra and the Symphony No. 7 by Dvorak. Music director Alan Gilbert will conduct the New York Philharmonic this week.

In August 1933, Samuel Barber and fellow composer Giancarlo Menotti set out to visit Arturo Toscanini at the conductor's villa on Isola di San Giovanni. Barber described it as the most romantic place you can imagine in a letter to his parents. He was still in his 20s at the time, and while his overture to the School for Scandal had been warmly received in Philadelphia, he had yet to garner any real international attention. The advocacy of a world-class conductor like Toscanini could provide just the spark a young composer needed. Toscanini proved a very generous host to both Barber and Menotti, and after a time he told Barber he'd like to conduct one of his works. Toscanini was known to be a very conservative conductor and largely ignored American works altogether, so this was truly an amazing invitation. Years passed before Barber came up with anything that he thought worthy of Toscanini's attention. At the end of January 1938, Barber wrote that he was rushing day and night to finish an orchestra piece, and in the spring of that year he presented Toscanini with the work that opens our program, the Essay for Orchestra Opus 12. This piece eventually came to be known as the Essay No. 1 after Barber composed his Essay No. 2 in 1947. Dedicated to CE, short for Carl Engel, the essay places little emphasis on orchestral sensuousness. The first essay has a sensibility not unlike the first movement of a symphony. As the title implies, the meat of the work derives from the exploration of a single subject, with its single movement comprising two contrasting sections plus a coda. Toscanini was impressed enough by Barber's music to program and to conduct from memory not one, but both of the pieces the young composer had sent him. He did so for the NBC Symphony's 10 o'clock broadcast on November 5, 1938. One was the essay, the other, the now famous Adagio for Strings. Barber recognized his good fortune, and it is said that he remembered this broadcast fondly for the rest of his life. And now we hear Essay No. 1 by Samuel Barber. Music director Alan Gilbert conducts the New York Philharmonic.

0: That was the Essay No. 1, Opus 12 by Samuel Barber. The New York Philharmonic was conducted by its music director, Alan Gilbert.
1: I've always loved John Corigliano's music. I think he's one of the important storytellers in American music. And it seemed appropriate, particularly appropriate, to have him write a piece that reflected on the 10th anniversary of 9/11. He's a composer that I've always thought we should commission and we should be playing his music.
0: Music director Alan Gilbert on composer John Corigliano. Our broadcast continues now with the world premiere of Mr. Corigliano's One Sweet Morning with mezzo-soprano Stephanie Blythe as soloist. Here again with more is Alan Gilbert.
1: He's written this marvelous piece. I'm sure it's going to be great. I've looked at the score. One Sweet Morning is the name, and it reflects on many things, but particularly finding hope in the midst of tragedy. And I think this is going to be an important work.
0: When Alan Gilbert asked Mr. Corigliano to write a large-scale piece to mark the 10th anniversary of 9/11, the composer decided to write a piece with words that would conjure images, quote, both to refute and complement the all-too-vivid ones we bring with us into the concert hall. Here's the composer with more.
2: And this was a couple of years ago. I was called in to see Alan, first just to see him socially. And we had a wonderful time. We ordered out for Chinese food and gabbed and got to know each other. And then the artistic administrator then called me and said, we want to commission you to write the 10th anniversary piece for 9/11. And I gulped, really, a mighty gulp, and said, really? Because it's a very difficult task to take on. There are so many ways to go wrong, and I really wanted to do it right. So I thought about it, and when I finally, I said, I will let you know if I take the commission, if I can think of a way to do this. And the first thing that occurred to me is they wanted a large piece, a 25, 30-minute piece, that I really couldn't do an orchestral piece because, unfortunately, everyone in the world has seen over and over again the televised pictures of these airliners crashing into these buildings and these people jumping from the tops of the buildings. And it's sort of burned into our retinas. And we know that so well that if I had an orchestral piece about 9/11, people would be, in a sense, playing that picture against the music. So that if something were getting ominous, they would say, well, the planes are coming. And if something was ferociously wild, they would say, that's when the plane hit. And if there were a crash, that's it, you know, the first plane. And they'd wait for a second crash. And that's not at all what I meant or wanted to do. So I said to them, I would do it, but I think it has to be with words that tell the listener what the music is really, you know, referring to, so that they can access what the composer was referring to also.
0: The resulting work, One Sweet Morning, unfolds in four movements, each representing a different time period and nationality. Here again is composer John Corigliano.
2: Yes, well, the first thing is that the last song is a song I had already written. It's a song I wrote for no commission just because I really loved the lyric so much, and the lyric was by Yip Harburg, who's principally famous for The Wizard of Oz, mm-hmm, and Finian's Rainbow. But he also wrote some poetry, and some very political poetry and scandalous poetry and some very beautiful poetry. And this was an extraordinary poem about a dream of a world without war, where the rose will rise and spring will come, and one sweet morning this will happen. And I thought, I have to end with this, because right when the 9/11 happened, it's very important to write a piece that references very directly to 9/11. Mm-hmm. But 10 years after this, we look on and we see the wars in Syria and the war in Iraq and the war here and the war there and in all the sorts of things that are happening around the world, and we know that this is one of many, many tragic wars of people against people killing each other. So I thought if I could have the kind of eternity of war as the subject, and the last poem be about the hope for someday the end of that, that that would be a fitting 9/11 10th anniversary tribute. So I searched for poetry, and the first thing I did is I went to the Poetry Center at the YMHA, who were very helpful to me, and I described what I wanted, because in a sense, picking the poems is picking the architecture and shape of the piece. And what I wanted for the first poem was a world that was ominously about to go into destruction or war or the end of the world, but didn't know it. And Miloš is a Polish writer, and he wrote an extraordinary poem called A Song on the End of the World. And it was written in Warsaw in 1944. And it sets a tranquil scene, a vista of serenity that still hints at the possibility of chaos to come. It's a very eerie poem. Everyday matters are described, but they turn chilling when he notes no one believes it is happening now. And so you have this undercurrent of what's going to happen the next day. It would be sort of 9/10/2001. And now we all live with that. We all live with the same thing. We live with this every day. We live with the everyday tasks taking us and everyday entertainments. And at the same time, we also live with the chilling realization that the world could come to an end tomorrow. The technology that brought us all these wonderful iPods and iPads and things that you can amuse yourself with and communicate with people with also is a technology that could bring a weapon of mass destruction to a major city or start something that would have no end. So that poem perfectly described the bucolic world that knows at the same time that it might not happen, it may never be that way again. The second poem, I wanted to go right into the real tragedy of battle and gory battle and real hard language battle. And for there, in terms of that, there's no better place to go than Homer's Iliad, which is a whole poem, epic poem about battle. And I took the section about Patroclus, who was a warrior who was extraordinarily, victorious and finally got killed, of course, himself. And in this section, the kills are described in detail. I mean, it's really a massacre. And this Greek prince fighting the Trojans it's a very scary poem. It really is chilling in great detail. And the music is equally scary. And Stephanie Blythe is taken to her limits. And she has almost no limits, I might add. But in this case, she's taken there to portray the anguish of these murders and the scariness of it all, the horror of it all. And that's followed by the 8th century poet Li Po from China, who wrote a poem called War South of the Great Wall. And in this poem, it's very atmospheric and talks of a blood-red sun, and she is in the distance watching her sons and her husband fight on the Great Wall. And she sees the people falling and dying, and she hears the great drums of war. And we actually have Chinese drums in the orchestra playing during some of this. And that, after an interlude, which reaches a peak, comes down, and finally we reach One Sweet Morning of Jip Harburg, which says, "The rose will rise, spring will bloom, peace will come, one sweet morning." And that's the end of the cycle.
3: Mezzo-soprano Stephanie Blythe adds these thoughts.
4: One of the biggest fallacies that tends to happen, and certainly did with me when I first started out singing, was that whenever I received a piece of music, I plunk out the notes first. Mm-hmm. And it's the wrong order. You have to go from the order that the composer became inspired to write what he or she wrote, and that comes from the text. So the first thing to do always is to analyze the text and see how how it resonates with you. And then the big surprise is to see how it resonated with the composer. And John has a very, very great gift for setting text. It's not easy. And a lot of his writing is very pictorial, and quite frankly, it's easy to become very intimate with the text in his music. But these poems that he's chosen are really remarkable and very evocative. Without being heart on your sleeve, they represent something that is universal. And I think that that's what makes a piece very, very special and what gives it legs for, you know, that it will travel around and be done everywhere, because it, no one will listen to this work and not be touched by it in some way. A lot of times with composers who aren't so savvy with the voice, they have a tendency to write all over the place without a thought of real tessitura. And while this piece does, it's a stretch. It's a gigantic, there are gigantic leaps in this in terms of range. It's a comfortable range for me. And he wrote some incredibly low notes. Yes, that is true. And I'm very happy to have them. But I think what's wonderful about the use of these is that it's not just, wow, those are some low notes. It's evocative of what is being said in the poetry. John and I met several times after he'd written the piece, because he's quite timely in terms of writing. He doesn't say, I'm going to have something ready, and then not have it ready. In my experience with John, music is always ready on time, and it is extremely well thought out. So I took a meeting with him in his home, and we sat and we just talked through the songs. We talked through the text. He's asked me how I felt comfortable, you know, did I feel comfortable with the way it was written? And for the most part, it was absolutely perfect, the way it's written. It's definitely not the easiest thing I've ever learned to sing, but I certainly will never forget it. Which is wonderful, and I don't want to, but working with him is lovely, because it's a conversation, and the dialogue that we've created over these past few months has been really special to me, and I'm going to look back on this experience as really one of the highlights of my career.
3: 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Stephanie Blythe is the soloist, and Alan Gilbert conducts the New York Philharmonic.

0: We just heard the world premiere of One Sweet Morning by John Corigliano, a New York Philharmonic co-commission. Stephanie Blythe was the soloist, and the New York Philharmonic was led by its music director, Alan Gilbert. Our broadcast will continue after a pause for station ID with a performance of the Symphony No. 7 by Antonín Dvořák. I'm Alec Baldwin, and you're listening to the New York Philharmonic this week.
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0: When setting out to work on his commission for a seventh symphony, Antonín Dvořák said to a friend, "My new symphony must be such as to make a stir in the world." Many consider the resulting work to be Dvořák's finest symphony, a work of stunning beauty, drama, and melodic riches. Here again is Alan Gilbert.
5: By the time Dvořák was writing his last four symphonies, 6, 7, 8, and 9, he had achieved real greatness as a symphonist. I think the seventh symphony out of these last four occupies a very special place. It is the darkest, it is the most intense, it is the most brooding. Dvořák is definitely one of the great melodists. He writes tunes that are just singable and unforgettable, and you find those in this symphony as well. But there's a depth and a kind of message, if you will, in the symphony that I think is really unique.
0: Like so many of Dvořák's works, the Seventh Symphony shows the influence of the composer's native Bohemia. While he did not go so far as to quote any folk songs note for note, one can certainly hear their movements and cadences, especially in the third movement. And now we go back down to the stage for the Symphony No. 7 in D minor, Opus 70 by Dvořák. Alan Gilbert conducts the New York Philharmonic.

And as D major wins over D minor, it's like being embraced by sunlight. So writes program annotator James M. Keller on the concluding bars of the work we just heard, the Symphony No. 7 by Dvorak. The New York Philharmonic was conducted by Alan Gilbert. Today, of the three composers generally associated with the so-called Second Viennese School, Schoenberg, Webern, and Berg, it is the music of Alban Berg that has most successfully persevered toward a general public acceptance. Berg's path, however, was not an easy one. During his life, he suffered humiliation from critics, audiences, and even from his own mentor, Arnold Schoenberg. After the premiere of his opera, Wozzeck, Berg was accused by the press as, quote, poisoning the well of German music, unquote, and was cited as being dangerous to artistic society. One of Berg's earliest supporters was fellow composer Lajos Janacek, and we'd like to quote some words Janacek wrote in Berg's defense in an article published in Prague in 1928. The English translation is compliments of Josiah Fiske from his book Composers on Music, quote, critics have wronged Berg terribly. He is a dramatist of astonishing importance, of deep truth. Speak out. Let him speak out, for each of his notes has been dipped in blood. The music that concludes our broadcast was written by Berg between 1914 and 1915. The most direct inspiration for this, his Opus 6, was likely Arnold Schoenberg's Opus 16 collection of five orchestral pieces. And in a way, it may be possible to credit Schoenberg with the commission of this work. He somewhat jokingly asked Berg to dedicate a piece to him for the occasion of his 40th birthday. Like most of Berg's output, particularly his character pieces, the Opus 6 demonstrates an elaborate yet economical design infused with a sense of mystery. And as with the lyric suite, which would come some years later, the influence of Mahler is evident throughout. And with our conductor Alan Gilbert back on stage at Avery Fisher Hall, we'll hear the three pieces for Orchestra Opus 6 by Alban Berg. Alan Gilbert conducts the New York Philharmonic.

Three pieces for orchestra by Alban Berg. Music director Alan Gilbert conducted the New York Philharmonic, bringing this week's broadcast to a close. Philharmonic audio director Lawrence Rock is the music producer for this series. The executive producer is Vince Ford. These programs are written and produced by Mark Travis with assistance from Nick Bremer and Amanda Conti. And for now, until next time, this is Alec Baldwin wishing you good health and good music. Credit Suisse is the global sponsor of the New York Philharmonic. The New York Philharmonic this week is generously underwritten by the Kaplan Foundation, the Audrey Love Charitable Foundation, the National Endowment for the Arts, and by our corporate partner MetLife Foundation. 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

0: 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The theme for this year's fundraising gala for the orchestra is the Roaring Twenties. The event will be held in the Embassy Suites Arvest Ballroom at 223 Redwood Boulevard on Saturday, September 19th from 6 p.m. to 9 p.m. More information is at deltasymphonyorchestra.org and on the Delta Symphony Orchestra Facebook page.
1: This is KASU Jonesboro. I'm Program Director Marty Scarborough. 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

0: Welcome to Live from the Grand Teton Music Festival from Jackson Hole, Wyoming. Each summer, the Grand Teton Music Festival takes place in the Teton Mountains of Wyoming. The festival orchestra consists of the world's finest orchestral players from more than 90 ensembles around the world. I am Donald Runicles, the music director of the festival, and I'd like to introduce you to my friend and co-host, Jeff Counts, who is the general manager of the festival. Welcome.
1: Thank you. It's so good to be with you again, Donald.
0: In this episode of Live from the Grand Teton Music Festival, we have for you an exceptional performance of the Schumann Piano Concerto with the wonderful Argentinian pianist Ingrid Flieter. But before we get to that, we will explore an entirely new work written by composer Kenan Azmeh that explores some of the emotions that the isolation of the pandemic brought on. We all felt this sense of detachment. This work is called Essays on Solitude and Other Ambiguous Emotions. Jeff, what makes this work so effective?
1: I think Donald is the same thing that makes all of his music so effective, and it's the fact that he's not just a composer, but an active performer. His music is very open, it's generous, and it's very personal. There's a direct window into his mind and his heart, because so much of what he writes is for himself to play. Kenan's words on Essays on Solitude and Other Ambiguous Emotions are as follows. The piece was written during the spring-summer of 2021, an incredibly unique time in my life during which the personal and the professional got mixed up in the most contrasting yet beautiful of ways. The pandemic, with all its effects on everyone's life, which grounded my wife and I in our apartment in Brooklyn on one side, the arrival of our baby son, with all the light he brought with him into our lives on the other. I have always believed that we go to the arts to experience emotions that we do not have the luxury of experiencing in real life. The Soli Chamber Players take the stage here at Walk Festival Hall in Jackson Hole, Wyoming, to play a work written for them that is soon to be released on compact disc. The Soli Chamber Players hail from San Antonio, Texas, and include two of our longtime GTMF musicians. This is Kenan Azmeh's Essays on Solitude and Other Ambiguous Emotions for piano, violin, cello, and of course, clarinet.

0: You've just heard Kenan Azmeh's Essays on Solitude and Other Ambiguous Emotions for piano, violin, cello, and clarinet. Performing members of the Soli Chamber Players, Ertan Torgel violin, David Molinauer cello, Stephanie Key clarinet, and Carolyn True piano. This was part of the chamber music series of the Grand Teton Music Festival at Walk Festival Hall in Jackson Hole, Wyoming.
1: 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I'm Donald Ronicles.
0: And I'm Jeff Counts. Robert Schumann and Clara Wieck. These two famous 19th century musicians, Donald, are one of classical music's all-time power couples. And this concerto, the Robert Schumann Piano Concerto, is convincing evidence of their partnership. Not only was this concerto written for his famous wife, Clara, with her input, but she may also have provided him a template for a concerto in A minor with the one she wrote a few years before his.
1: We can thank Clara for having this enormous influence, and not just as a devoted wife, but a devoted muse to her husband, Robert. Up until that point, Robert Schumann had only been writing songs and piano works, and it was Clara. Let me give you a quote from Clara. "Don't take it amiss if I tell you that I've been seized by the desire to encourage you to write for orchestra. Your imagination and your spirit are too great for the weak piano." End of quote. Not quite sure his piano pieces were in any way weak, but what she did do was encourage him to think bigger. And one of those works that emerged was this remarkable, sensational, world-famous piano concerto. But of course, a piano concerto involves the orchestra. In that sense, Clara was a very big influence, and she herself had written a piano concerto. And it's very clear when you compare the two, it was something of a template for this genius, Robert Schumann.
0: Let's listen to Robert Schumann's incredible piano concerto in A minor. Pianist Ingrid Fleeter joins Donald Runicles on the Walk Festival Hall stage with the Grand Teton Music Festival Orchestra right here in Jackson Hole, Wyoming.

0: Argentinian pianist Ingrid Fleeter performing Robert Schumann's Concerto for Piano in A Minor, under the direction of music director Donald Runicles and the Grand Teton Music Festival Orchestra. This was at Walk Festival Hall in Jackson Hole, Wyoming. Donald, speaking of piano concerti and the recording of piano concerti, we should tell people about something we're very proud of.
1: Yes, well, we're very proud indeed of having collaborated with the great Gary Colson in performing and recording all of the Beethoven piano concerti, all five, which we did over two concerts a couple of years ago. And they have been issued commercially by Reference Recordings, one of the great recording companies still active in the world. Not only have they garnered just wonderful reviews, but it's the beginning of a new adventure for this festival.
0: This has been a presentation of the Grand Teton Music Festival, located in Jackson Hole, Wyoming.
1: 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Vic Munzer is our terrific producer and recording engineer, along with Kevin Harbison. We would love to hear from you, our listeners. 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And by all means, come and visit us in the summer in Jackson Hole. For information about the festival, visit gtmf.org. I'm Donald Runicles. Thank you so much for joining us.
0: And I'm Jeff Counts. Bye for now.

0: Coming up on the next Bluegrass Breakdown, it's that musically rich, culturally diverse, biologically lush, hauntingly otherworldly 4,700 square mile area where the Mississippi River empties into the Gulf of Mexico. I'm Dave Higgs, and with the direction of the country gentlemen, the Graskells, and John Hartford, we'll be celebrating Delta Queens, Delta Tides, and more darkness on the Delta on the next Bluegrass Breakdown.
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2: 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I'm Marty Scarborough, KASU Program Director. 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
3: Oh, yeah, that's a midnight special. 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

Hello there, I'm Marilyn Ray Beyer. Welcome to The Midnight Special, made possible in part by Mr. and Mrs. Norman R. Bobbins, the Robert Thomas Bobbins Foundation, and an anonymous donor. Brought to you from the Renee Crown Public Media Center. What a perfect week to look up at the skies.

Singer-songwriter Susan Warner lives near Lake Michigan, but travels all over the place. On her Halfway to Houston album, she describes what it's like on a summer night to stare up into a lake of stars. Isn't that what it feels like when you're out watching for falling stars on a summer night? Shooting Star from Kevin So's individual album, Susan Burgee. Shooting Stars is on a 1998 recording called Small World, and that followed Meteors and the Perseid, John McCutcheon from Supper's on the Table, his album that came out in 2001. Well, look up and enjoy being underneath the stars next with Kate Rusby.

Did we dance a whispered waltz? Did I hold you in my sight? When morning came with open arms, she lifted you from me. The sunlight burned my eyes away. Now I cannot see. Our Lady of the Shooting Stars, as I face the early light,

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Guy Davis, pulling out all the stops on the church organ for a reflection on mortality called Shooting Star from his album Skunk Mellow. Guy Davis, in addition to being just an incredibly skillful musician, is somebody who I've always admired because his mother, Ruby Dee, and his father, Ossie Davis, were musical and theatrical royalty. He could have done anything he wanted. He could have chosen any role he wanted on Broadway or in film, and in fact, he's also an actor, but he wanted to preserve and advance traditional style blues music, and wow, does he do it. Guy Davis, Shooting Star from Skunk Mellow. That followed another song called Shooting Star, which frankly, I'd forgotten all about until I was compiling this show, looking for Shooting Star songs, and remembered Harry Chapin from 1974's Verities and Balderdash. Mary Gaucher, Our Lady of the Shooting Stars from her Drag Queens and Limousines album from the year 2000, and Kate Rusby, a memorable album title song from Underneath the Stars. Next up, here's Zoe Mulford on the Midnight Special.

The late Jimmy LaFave, part of the Red Dirt movement of musicians from Texas, he was wonderful at interpreting the songs of people like Bob Dylan and Guy Clark, but also a darn good songwriter. His traveling song, The Great Night, from Jimmy LaFave's 1997 album Road Novel, also employed Darcy DeVille on fiddle. The Great Night followed Our Lady of the Highway from Zoe Mulford. In 2023, she put out an EP called Purple Piano because she had returned to piano work after nearly 30 years of being away from it. And yeah, you guessed it, that happened for her during COVID when she was stuck at home with her piano. Purple Piano is the name of the EP, where you'll find Our Lady of the Highway from Zoe Mulford, who was born in Pennsylvania and makes her home and her music in Manchester, England these days. Coming up, also from Philadelphia, House of Hamel. And here's a track from their Wildfire album.

a little song called Shine, because I believe everybody's got a light that they can shine. And when you do that, you give other people the courage, the confidence to be themselves.

Australian singer-songwriter Jack Nolan, joined by acoustic guitarist Justin Weaver on Saving It Up for a Sunnier Day. That appears on a 2026 all-acoustic EP, Tell It to the Birds, released in advance of the 2027 full studio album from Jack Nolan from Australia. From New Orleans, Joy Clark, her song Shine, performed live on Folk Stage. And we heard from House of Hamel. They're from Philadelphia. Rose Baldino, Brian Buchanan, Caroline Browning. Shine is on their 2024 album, Wildfire. So we had Australia, New Orleans, Philadelphia. Where are you listening from? We'd like to know. Email me at midnightspecial@wfmt.com and let me know where you're listening from.

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It's good to know your heavenly bodies. A comet is a big chunk of ice and stone that swirls and orbits around the sun. Sometimes chunks of it break off and come closer to Earth as shooting stars. We know them as meteors. We heard The Moon Winked at Hale Bopp from Claudia Schmidt. Hale Bopp, April 1997, was visible.

Well, for 18 months, the biggest ever comet we saw. And Comet from Sons of the Never Wrong, written by Sue DeMille for their album One If By Hand. Maya DeVitry has the confidence of the sun on her 2026 All My Faith album. And from the Milk Carton Kids, Starshine, I Only See the Moon, came out in 2023. They have a 2026 album out as well. Well, you know, we get all excited about full moons, but what about those crescent moons?

Fingernail Moon from Kelly Hunt's Even the Sparrow album. We heard The Flatlanders with Butch Hancock on lead vocals, Jimmy Dale Gilmore, and the late Joe Ely down in the light of the melon moon, and Moon Cradle from Lorena McKennitt's album Parallel Dreams. Next up, two Kates in a row with 2026 releases. We begin with Kate Waters.

The Beautiful Let Falling Stars is from Jeff Bartley. We heard Bottom of a Grave from a band called Big Benny Bailey. They are Ben Pierce, Shamir Bailey, Reese Florence, and Lars from South Philadelphia. The 2026 album Business Spice will feature The Bottom of a Grave. That's where we heard the song. And Kate McLeod and Mind the Gap, their 2026 album Home Brewed. And we heard Kate Waters' Next Right Thing featuring David Birchfield on the 2026 album from Kate Waters, Some Comfort. I'm Marilyn Ray Beyer. Here are a couple of songs written by David Mallet to get you thinking.

The late David Mallett from In the Falling Dark, Hope for One and All, and Closer to Truth, a David Mallett song that appears on Lance Cowan's 2026 release, The Air That You Breathe. That closes another edition of the Midnight Special, made possible in part by the generous support of Mr. and Mrs. Norman R. Bobbins, the Robert Thomas Bobbins Foundation, and an anonymous donor. Meet me here again next week, and if you need a little encouragement in the interim, here is Laura Love, I Still Believe.

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2: Hey everybody, this is Dave Smith, host of Ozark Highlands Radio. Welcome to our show. This week we'll be hearing the legendary Grandpa Jones, who, with his talented musical family, lived right here in Stone County, Arkansas, back in the 1980s, and who we honor every year here at the Ozark Folk Center State Park. We'll also take a trip down to the vault with Grandpa's son, Mark, to hear local musician Jim Bullard sing a fine old gospel song. And guest host Aubrey Atwater will continue her reminiscence of Gene Ritchie, the mother of folk music. All that and more this week on Ozark Highlands Radio.

What's for supper, Grandpa? Remember hearing that years ago on Hee Haw? Born in Niagara, Kentucky, Lewis Marshall Jones got his start playing on live radio shows at the age of 18, billing himself as the young singer of old songs. Later, Bradley Kincaid started calling him Grandpa because of his grouchy disposition during early morning radio broadcasts. Jones adopted that persona and it stuck with him all his life. Shortly before moving to Nashville in the 1940s, he married Ramona Riggins, who started accompanying him on fiddle and mandolin. Grandpa and Ramona's children inherited their musical talents. Let's listen to a set of songs performed by Grandpa and Ramona and their son, Mark.

0: When did you meet Grandpa Jones? What were the circumstances surrounding that?
1: I believe it was about 1945. I went to WLW, Cincinnati, and Grandpa was working there at the time. And then Grandpa and I worked together some. We rode buses together from WLW. And then Grandpa went in the Army, and he was gone in the Army for about 4 years, I believe. So that's how we started.
2: I've traveled o'er this country wide, sick in fortune fair. Up and down the two coastlines, I've traveled everywhere. From Portland east to Portland west,

0: He was, and a lot of folks may not realize that he performed while in the Army, but it was overseas, right?
1: He did, in Germany. He had his own group over there, the Munich Mountaineers. He's in Munich, Germany, you know. And he had, every morning he got up and did a radio show. He was so happy in the Army because he was, you know, performing on radio just the same as he did at home.
2: Thank you. Well, we're going to sort of change a little bit here and do one of the oldest gospel songs we know called Come and Dine.

0: Okay, when he came back from the Army, that's when he started on WSN. I will go ahead and tell you why he started on WSN. Back then, where people worked when they left to go in the Army, they said they were supposed to hire them back when they got back out of the Army. And he went to WLW and said, well, I'm back. I'd like to start to work. And they said no, they couldn't have him go to work on WLW. And he said, well, okay, I'll just go to WSN then. So that's how we ended up here.
1: We got to let old Mark show off a little here on the banjo. we ought to do a little bit of the Dooley.

0: We stayed in Korea during the war for 5 weeks and entertained soldiers over there. And it's pretty rough going. It was Grandpa and another girl and myself, just three people. And so I have letters that the commanders wrote to us, and they would ask us, did we want to eat in the tent with all the officers, you know? And we always said no. We came over here to entertain the troops, and we'd go in, get in line, and eat like the troops did. So it was quite an experience for 5 weeks.
1: Thank you. She learned that from that bald-headed uncle of mine. He is so bald-headed, he had to draw a chalk mark up here to tell how far up to wash his face. How about doing a duo, huh?
2: I like that.
1: Here's a little tune called I Don't Love Nobody.

0: Well, they were working in the New England states. He said they'd travel late at night and they'd be so tired when Grandpa got up. He said his throat was kind of gravelly like that, you know. And he said he started saying, Bradley started this, he said, "Come on up here, you sound like an old grandpa." And that's how it started. He started getting him a mustache and some things that made him look like older, and that's how it started. He was 23, I think he said, when he started wearing boots. The boots are interesting. They were mountain boots in the Civil War.
1: I've had a good friend in Nashville, Tennessee for a long, long, long time. I got a lot of friends over there, but one that I prize very dearly, and he's going to come out here tonight. Now, and you've seen him on Hee Haw, if you've seen that show, and that's Grandpa Jones. Come out here, Grandpa Jones. I tell you what, Grandpa's been coming over here a long time, and he likes the music, and he likes the people plays the music. I think he just likes about everybody in the world, and he likes the good fishing.
2: Yeah,
1: this week he went up and floated the Kings River, and I tell you, I never saw the like of fish as he brought back.
2: I never either. I caught some that long and then some little ones.
1: Yeah. Grandpa has bought property here, and we've got a surprise for you.
2: Yeah.
1: The lady you brought the property from has got your deed already.
2: Is she?
1: Yeah, she's here.
2: Well,

0: Congratulations.
1: Ashley Moody, come out here and give this man his deed to his property.
0: Oh, Ashley, how are you?
1: Ashley Moody, and she sold him the piece of property. And I was afraid if I just told you he bought property, you wouldn't believe it. And I knew you wouldn't believe it if he told you.
0: You got my deed, huh?
2: That's right. And we want to welcome you to Stone County and be one of our friends and neighbors.
0: Thank you, ma'am. Thank you so much.
1: Let me take your deed.
0: Oh, now, wait a minute. Oh, okay. Take it back there and give it to somebody.
1: I tell you, all deeds should go to the wife.
0: Yeah, okay. Give it to her then. I'm so proud. Oh, you want to take my picture? Go ahead. Yeah, okay. Give it to her then. I'm so proud. Oh, you want to take my picture? Go ahead. Well, goes like this. Make me a pallet. You know what a pallet is. Back when too many kin folks come over, the kids would sleep on a 2 or 3 quilts down on the floor, and they called it a pallet. And somebody wrote a tune about it.

0: You just heard Grandpa, Ramona, and Mark Jones. We started that set with Banjer Sam, followed by Eight More Miles to Louisville, Come and Dine, Dooley, I Don't Love Nobody, and Make Me a Pallet on Your Floor. The Jones' son, Mark, is the same Mark Jones who is our sound engineer here at the Ozark Folk Center. And after this break, we'll head down to the vault to visit with Mark and see what old-time gem he's picked out for us. This is Ozark Highlands Radio.
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0: Welcome back to Ozark Highlands Radio. Every week about this time, I like to take a trip down into the vaults under the Folk Center, where our resident sound guy, Mark Jones, keeps track of all the music that's been recorded here at the auditorium over the years. Let's go down right now and see what's going on down there in Mark's domain. Hey, Mark, are you down here?
3: Dave, yeah, I'm over here in the corner.
0: Well, it's dark over here.
3: It is dark, but, man, I tell you what, we're just trying to keep the electric bill down. You know how that is.
0: Yeah, I do. You been finding any good music down here?
3: You know, I really have. I've run across a recording that was done in 1977, and Jim Bullard is on it. And he had a group called the Gospel Grass.
0: I remember them.
3: Do you know who all was in that group?
0: Well, my memory's a little fuzzy on that. Who was in that
3: Actually,
0: group?
3: There was Lloyd Long, Dean Hinesley, and Walter Gosser.
0: Walter Gosser, that's right. Walter the banjo player. In fact, I think we did a segment on him recently.
3: We sure did. Walter's known for his fine banjo playing and singing that real high tenor.
0: Well, what song have you picked out for us?
3: Dave, I've got Over in the Glory Land.
0: A fine gospel tune. Let's listen to it.
3: All right.

0: Oh, that's a good tune. Jim always specialized in those good gospel songs, didn't he?
1: Oh, he sure did. Got a great voice for gospel music, and I guess he's still living around here.
0: He is still living. He lives up north of Mountain View a little bit. He's got a little tractor sales place up on Highway 5.
1: Wow.
0: Hey, thanks a lot, Mark. We'll see you next week, okay?
1: Thank you, Dave.
0: In 1979, Grandpa and Ramona moved with their children to Mountain View, Arkansas, where they started up the Grandpa Jones Dinner Theater, right up the road from the Ozark Folk Center. For their music shows, they brought in some of the finest old-time musicians around, including Danny Dozier, Larry Slidge, Greg Moody, and daughter Elisa's husband, Ron Wall. They put on a fine music show and served a great home-cooked meal. Eventually, Grandpa got lonesome for Nashville, the Grand Ole Opry, and Hee Haw, and they moved back to Tennessee. In January 1998, Grandpa suffered a stroke right after performing on the Grand Ole Opry and passed away the following month. Now, each year in September, Ramona and most of the old Dinner Theater cast return to the Ozark Folk Center State Park for our tribute to Grandpa Jones. Here are some songs and tunes from last year's tribute.

0: I guess I always sang harmony with them at home. Dad loved Pretty Harmony. He always talked about that. I love that Pretty Harmony, and you ought to sing with us, and you know. And so I was too shy. I was terribly shy, dreadfully shy. Well, Dad understood that because he was also in his young years. So it was a bribe, I guess you would say. When the Opryland theme park started, they had a big show to do out there, and I had a horse, and I loved horses, and I rode, and I liked all the stuff that went, the gear that went with that, and I wanted a new set of saddlebags, and he said, if you'll sing on that show at Opryland with us, I'll buy you those saddlebags. And so it worked. I did, and I wanted to get Mark to play a tune for you.
1: All right. This is one that Dad had wrote, and he never played banjo on it, but he played guitar. See if you'll recognize it. It's called Eight More Miles to Louisville.
2: Yeah.

0: fine pick. And Mark?
1: You know, Dad never really pushed, but if I had a question or was interested in something, he was always there to explain or show or whatever. But it wasn't he nor Mom, either one, really pushed us. Well, maybe the saddlebags, but other than that, they really didn't push to make us do something or any of that. I don't know about Elisa, but I saw the type of life, the fun, the excitement, the camaraderie between Mom and Dad and all their friends, Merle Travis, Joe and Rosalie, Mafis, and
2: String Bean.
1: String, yeah. And, you know, it looked like a real good life and something that I might kind of like to pursue, you know. And then I did, later on, I started working with Dad, playing bass and traveling all over the country and working his dates. And in all honesty, that's when I really got to know him as a person, because he was gone so much. And, you know, growing up, you just kind of, that's his deal. I'm not into that, you know. But then working on the road and being able to travel with him, I learned the type person, what he really was.
3: Thank you so much. We're going to do a little song that Mac Wiseman wrote, and get the girls to sing up here, and we hope you enjoy Bluebird Singing.

0: Yeah, and Grandpa was so proud, you know. He would
1: watch you. He'd stand there and watch you.
0: Yeah, he'd watch it. And then I'd learn a new song, and I couldn't wait to show it to him. You know, it's like he was my another daddy that I could show him. I'd learn a new song, and he was always so tickled. He'd go, yeah, it's pretty good there, sonny. pretty good. And he'd smile, you know. He said, you don't want to get too much that fifth string going. I said, a lot of people ruin it with that fifth string.

0: That was the Jones Family Band playing Better Times a Comin', an instrumental version of Grandpa's classic Eight More Miles to Louisville, the Bluebird song, and Ramona Jones playing the fiddle tune Whiskey Before Breakfast. After a short break, Rhode Island step dancer and musician Aubrey Atwater will continue with stories about the great Gene Ritchie. 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
0: Welcome back to Ozark Highlands Radio. Singer, musician, and step dancer Aubrey Atwater makes her home in Rhode Island and knows more about folk music than anyone I know. Here's Aubrey.
2: Black waters run down through the land.
3: Gene Ritchie lived from 1922 to 2015, and she was very iconic in the folk music world. Some people called her the mother of folk music. She brought the mountain dulcimer to New York City. And she was the youngest of 14 in a family they called the Singing Family of the Cumberlands from eastern Kentucky. And many people know that that part of the world, eastern Kentucky, was and still is ravaged by the coal mining industry. Lots of different angles on that story and lots of controversy, and what it did to the land and does to the land still is very sad. And Gene Ritchie not only sang many, many traditional songs from her family, she was thought to have known about 300 songs from her Scots-Irish ancestors. But Gene was also a very beautiful songwriter, very incisive, very intelligent woman, and a scholar as well. She wrote some amazing songs. And when she was in New York City during the folk revival, she was involved with lots of songwriters and also a very important contributor as a traditional musician. She used a pseudonym sometimes to write her songs, Than Hall. And Hall was a last name from her mother's side. That was her mother's maiden name. She used the pseudonym, she says, for two reasons. One, she didn't want to make her mother uncomfortable or hurt her mother in any way. She didn't want her mother to hear any stories about Jean being up in New York City causing a stir in any way. And also, she thought if people thought the song was written by a man, they might pay more attention to it. So the song I want you to hear now is probably my favorite song that Gene wrote. And Gene wrote a lot of songs, and a lot of songs that people may know and not even realize she wrote, like The Peace Round or Now is the Cool of the Day or Sorrow in the Wind. Lots of beautiful folk songs that have been covered by more famous singers like Emmylou Harris, Dolly Parton, Linda Ronstadt. Black Waters is a powerful example of one approach to activism. Gene was making a very important statement about the destruction of beauty in the most feminine, gentle way. And so here is Black Waters.

We were so fortunate back in the early 1980s to have the Grandpa Jones family not just as neighbors up the road, but also as frequent performers here at the Ozark Folk Center State Park. Let's finish up today with Grandpa, Ramona, and Mark Jones playing a few of their classics.

0: And Mark, the banjo you have there, that's his banjo, correct?
1: Yes, sir.
0: And we talked about that, I think, last year. But yeah. Tell us a little bit about that banjo. What?
1: Yeah. Well, Dad played this for a long time on the road, you know, and traveled. And you can see there's belt buckle marks and everything. And I was telling Kathy last night, we got to talking about the one different peg on the back. There's one peg that's not gold-plated and not anything. And he had been in it was a dressing room, which actually was a locker room of a gym. You know, he had played at a high school gym, and it was the locker room, and a rat kept coming out and was running across the floor, and Dad took this banjo and killed the rat with it. It broke it. Broke this peg off, and he never replaced it, never gold plated it. I didn't mean nothing, just something that worked. I've still got the other peg. I thought, well, I ought to change that out. And then I thought, there ain't no way I'm going to do that. No. But, yeah, it's killed a rat.
0: So. Well, that's something else I learned here today. That's a rat-killing banjo.
1: A rat-killing banjo.
2: Thank you, Ramona. We had quite a request back here for an old gospel song. And the MC, the master of ceremonies here, want us to do it, so we better do it. He's liable to take us off early if we don't. But anyhow, it's an old gospel song, goes something like this. Y'all come in on the chorus, if you will, if you don't want to sing the verse with me. Okay.

0: And you all have probably played in foreign countries before, haven't you? Has everybody been around the world?
1: We've played all over Germany, and we played all over Japan. In Japan, they really loved country music. And they would ask for songs that went so far back we didn't even know them. They asked for one, if I can tell you her name.
2: Molly O'Day.
1: Molly O'Day. They would say, we want to hear Molly O'Day. And we thought, and we couldn't figure out what they were talking about. It took me a week to figure out they were talking about Molly O'Day. And that goes way back. You know, she did a lot of old-time songs. And they loved it.

0: most memorable performance?
1: Well, I'll tell you the most rewarding performances was when we went to Korea for 5 weeks. We had a lot of stories I could tell you about Korea, but I don't have time to get into that, but that would be the most rewarding thing we did.

0: That was Grandpa Jones, his wife Ramona, and son Mark playing Mountain Dew, Old Time Preaching, The Old Red Cradle, and Old Rattler at the Ozark Folk Center in Mountain View, Arkansas. That's about it for this week. Let us know if you liked today's show by sending us a note on Facebook, and be sure and visit us at our website, OzarkHighlandsRadio.com. 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

0: Hello, everybody, and welcome to the Putumayo World Music Hour, a journey around the globe through the music of many cultures. In San Francisco, I'm Rosalie Howarth, along with Dan Storper in New York, where East meets West today in the Asian Lounge.
1: Even before the Beatles were inspired by Ravi Shankar's sitar in the 1960s, Western musicians have been intrigued by the music of India, China, Japan, and Southeast Asia. And recently, DJs and electronica artists from all over the world have helped to create exciting and groundbreaking Asian-Western fusions.
0: And Indian and East Asian musicians have incorporated Western sounds into their art, too. The Yoshida brothers specialize in the traditional Japanese three-stringed instrument called the shamisen. But on stage, their flashy light show and spiky hairdos bring a whole lot of visual drama to the show. From the Asian Lounge collection, here is Fukaki Umi no Kanata, or Beyond the Deep Sea.

0: innovators in the art of highlighting diverse musical influences against a trip-hop background. That's the U.S. band Thievery Corporation on the Putumayo World Music Hour. The song's called Lebanese Blonde, and it's from the album The Mirror Conspiracy.
1: Rob Garza and Eric Hilton grew up in Maryland and formed Thievery Corporation in Washington, D.C. They bring the sounds of India and Brazil together on that track with the sitar and the breezy vocals of Pam Bricker.
0: Here's a band that were pioneers in the genre, Ancient Future. They started doing what they called world fusion music.

0: the Bidu Orchestra with Eastern Journey from the Asian Lounge Collection. Bidu was another pioneer in the East-West fusion movement. That song came out back in 1978.
1: Yeah, you can hear how far ahead of his time he was. He's an icon among Indian dance and electronica musicians, and he's done a lot of film music, both in the UK and Bollywood. An interesting side note, he's the guy who produced the hit Kung Fu Fighting in 1974.
0: And we'll be back with more innovators in the Asian Lounge in just a minute. 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
0: Welcome back to the Asian Lounge today for music that melds Eastern traditions with Western influences. I'm Rosalie Howarth with Dan Storper, and we wanted to play a couple that are featured on the wonderful Buddha Bar series of CDs based around the Paris Club of the same name.
1: The first is Straight to the Heart, a song by Sina Vojani. Vojani traveled to Tibet to record the spoken words of a young holy figure, the 17th Karmapa. He overlaid these with synthesizer, guitar, flute, piano, and the voice of a Tibetan monk.

0: Ani Rose by the group known as Toku on the Putumayo World Music Hour. Now, Toku is the brainchild of Jim Wilson, who has a fascinating body of work, Dan.
1: Yeah, he's explored a lot of different musical areas. He's of Irish and Choctaw Indian descent and played in country rock groups in the 1970s. He also wrote songs for Zydeco bands before coming back to his Native American roots in the 80s. He worked with Robbie Robertson on the six-hour documentary and million-selling album called Music for Native Americans in 1992. And later in the 90s, he branched out into world music, recording with people like Jai Uttal and producing albums that explored the realm of mystic traditions and shamans.
0: He also collaborated with Allen Ginsberg and others on a posthumous tribute to Timothy Leary. Oh, and he also appeared at the Salt Lake Winter Olympics in 2002. Jim Wilson is just an amazingly accomplished musical researcher and producer. Next, we have a very catchy song from the Asian Lounge collection, Funky Guru by Prem Joshua.
1: He was born in Germany and played in rock, pop, and jazz bands when he was a teenager. But when he heard the music of Ravi Shankar, he headed to India and eventually became a world fusion pioneer. He's known for using Sufi chants and Sanskrit poetry in his music.
0: And Funky Guru contains the words of a mantra, a sacred combination of words or syllables that are a prayer to one's guru or a spiritual master.

that's the start of basic manifestation. So the area here, especially in the Changwon River, during 6th century.

0: A song about an intriguing region in Bali where two rivers meet, Kampuhan, which literally means two rivers meet. It's a lively artist colony overlooked by a sacred temple built centuries ago by the holy man who named the site. Japanese musical legend Makoto Kubota spent a lot of time there. He's a very adventurous artist. In fact, one of the things he did was help pioneer Okinawan reggae in the 1980s.
1: His latest project is called Blue Asia, and he combines the sounds of the river and Balinese instruments with sort of dreamy dub and electronica in that song. And we have more fascinating fusions to experience in the Asian Lounge, if you'll just hang on for a minute or two. And there's always info on the shows at putumayo.com, P-U-T-U-M-A-Y-O.com. 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
1: Welcome back to the Putumayo World Music Hour. I'm Rosalie Howarth with Dan Storper, where East meets West in the Asian Lounge.
0: And our next artist is a Miami-based producer, singer, and musician, Billy Paul Williams. He produced a couple of club dance hits, but lately he's been exploring electronica treatments of jazz and world music. As we hear on this Asian-influenced track from the Silk Road Cafe compilation, Medi's Song.

0: A classically trained Hindustani musician, that was Abhishek Pohankar with Tum Sanayan from his groundbreaking fusion album called Pia Bhavri.
1: He's quite young to have credits on almost 20 albums. He was the youngest artist ever to be selected for inclusion on a Budabar compilation. Our next artist is a Westerner, Brian Wavy, who made his name producing hits by stars like Rod Stewart, Diana Ross, and the Doobie Brothers. Later, he did music for TV shows while exploring his own musical evolution through his project X Cultures.
0: Japanese singer Marisa Kosugiu sings on Dreams of Happiness on the first X Cultures album, One World, One People. It's also available on the Asian Lounge compilation.

0: From Taiwan, Pai Ku with Everlasting Hosa, in which she blends Western musical structure with the traditional melodies of her island nation.
1: Some of today's most visionary musicians, producers, and studio mixers are exploring the musical frontiers of Asian fusion and engineering these hypnotic combinations of chill-out, down-tempo, and trance styles with the ancient styles of music from India, Pakistan, China, Japan, and Southeast Asia.
0: And it's also fascinating to hear the work of Western musicians studying Eastern styles and Asian musicians adopting Western forms and structures. It's a mutually creative process. In San Francisco, I'm Rosalie Howarth, and along with my co-host Dan Storper, we'd like to thank our producers, Shane Sharkey, Jacob Edgar, and Claire Frisbee, and our radio relations manager, Angela Huffstetler. And most especially you for joining us on today's journey. We hope to meet up with you in the next port for the Putumayo World Music Hour. Till then, travel safe.
1: And so long.

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2: And welcome, everybody, to the beautiful and historic Scottish Rite Concert Hall here in our hometown of Lexington, Kentucky. 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It's folk and blues, bluegrass, country, Celtic, all kinds of this real, organic, from the heart music, and artists come from everywhere to be on our show. We say it every week. You don't have to be famous to be on Wit Songs. You just have to be very, very good. And that is the case of both of the artists being featured on tonight's broadcast. Both of them are wonderful award-winning artists from Australia. They're here in the United States, and they're going to introduce themselves to you shortly. First up is a wonderful award-winning artist, and she's has become making big waves and a name for herself in the world of bluegrass. She's absolutely wonderful. She's got a great album called Shades of Blue. This is a tune called Good Morning, Moon. Please welcome Christy Cox to the Wit Songs Old Time Radio.

0: Great song, great album. Shades of Blue is the name of the record. Good Morning Moon is the song. Christy Cox, it's nice to have you here. Thank you so much.
1: It's great to be back.
0: You've got a wonderful trio behind you. Jason Bailey doing a wonderful job on that mandolin. Jason Griffith on the acoustic guitar. And Ellie Hawkinson. Did I get that right? Hawkinson. Close enough. Beautiful job, background vocals and fiddle. So you, I'm going to brag on you a little bit. In America, we have Rhonda Vincent. Mm-hmm. The New York Times christened her the Queen of Bluegrass. And in Australia, they have christened you the Queen of Bluegrass. So that's that's kind of neat, right?
1: Honestly, I think Karen Lynn holds that. If it was up to me, I'd give that title to Karen Lynn.
0: Give it to Karen. Mm-hmm. But you've won several awards. You've 7 Golden Guitar Country Music Awards in Australia. You were named Australian Country Music Independent Artist of the Year, and all that success. You decided to, and now Australia is like what, the 12th of the size of the United States, right? So it's a relatively small population-wise,
1: yeah.
0: Right, huge landmass.
1: Mm-hmm.
0: But you decided to come to America. You kind of made a home in Nashville. Australia is still your home, but you're living in Nashville, making your way in the American bluegrass world. How's that going?
1: You know, I've been here 15 years now, and I still feel like a tiny little guppy fish in a huge ocean. So, I mean, I can't complain. I'm getting incredible support from the American industry, and you know, I moved here because playing bluegrass in Australia, we've only got 2 festivals a year, so it's kind of hard to make a living. Not sure it's any easier to make a living playing bluegrass here, but I'm certainly trying. So.
0: Well, you know, you're reaching out, you're working hard to meet the audience, which is important. 12-year-old little girl, your grandfather was a big influence on the kind of music that you loved, right?
1: Yes.
0: So what was he listening to that attracted you as a little girl?
1: He used to listen to the Grand Ole Opry every Sunday.
0: In Australia?
1: Mm-hmm. Mm-hmm. Yeah, it used to come across the radio, and we'd listen to it on a Sunday morning, and it was like going to church for us, you know. We'd, all right, guys, let's have our pancakes for breakfast and listen to the Opry.
0: That was gather around the radio Sunday. While you're having your mm-hmm. morning breakfast. And yeah. Who were the artists that you were listening to that were just impacting you and making you say, I think I want to do this too?
1: Emmylou Harris.
0: Mm. Mm-hmm.
1: That she is, to me, that's the pinnacle for me. So
0: when you were little, you started to learn to play the guitar.
1: Mm-hmm.
0: Then you go to high school and you say, I don't want to play the guitar anymore. I'm going to learn the bass.
1: Yes.
0: How did that?
1: Well, technically, I didn't really want to learn the bass. It's just my music teacher told me he was going to fail me at music if I didn't learn how to read the fly dots. You know, those dots on the mm-hmm. page, that sheet music stuff.
0: And how much of that training has helped you play bluegrass?
1: Honestly, playing bass in high school really taught me to keep in time. Mm. I think it gave me better timing. I played it for 4 years in high school, and then the second I graduated and he didn't fail me in music, I stopped.
0: Escape the bass, right?
1: Yeah.
0: Well, you have this new album out on Billy Blue Records, right?
1: Mm-hmm.
0: And it's called Let It Burn, and I want to be able to brag on you that in 2025, this album was the Bluegrass Recording of the Year. So that must feel good, right? And how are the American bluegrass audiences that are used to Del McCurry and all this

Well, let's listen to What You Love. This is the album that we're talking about. It's called Let It Burn. This is a beautiful song. My favorite song on your album, by the way. It's called Front Porch of Paradise. Why not? It's Christy Cox on the Wood Songs, old-time radio.

Christy Cox, all the way from Australia. Her album, Let It Burn. If you want to know more information about Christy Cox, making her music part of your home music collection, I know you do. All you got to do is just go to the Wood Songs website, click on the archive page. This is show number 1,172, and you can make Let It Burn and all her other albums part of your own home music collection, as well as our next artist, who is also from Australia. She is a very dynamic lyricist. Her words are really what have made her impactful. And you're going to find that out as the show goes on. She's got a song that she's going to introduce to everybody. It's called Hubby in a Honky Tonk. It is Katrina Burgoyne on the Wood Songs. Full time.

0: Katrina Burgoyne all the way from Australia, and Ellie Hawkinson doing a double duty there on the fiddle. Great job. Katrina, it's nice to have you here. Thanks for being part of Woodsongs.
1: Thanks for having me.
0: You are an interesting lyricist. You have interesting ideas that you put words to music, and that's really made you quite popular. Meeting your hubby in a honky-tonk, that's sort of a country music replacement for Tinder, I would think. So it's like you're really attracting a very lyric-minded audience with your music. And that must feel good, because it's almost as hard to write the lyrics as it is the music that goes with it, right?
1: Yeah, you know, I've always been obsessed with songwriting. I was writing songs before I could sing or play guitar, and I remember being a kid in a toddler in a car seat, telling my father, "We're going to run out of songs one day. We only have a certain amount of keys on a piano." And as I've grown and I've learned what I do best, I love making people smile. So I love to write what I call quirky country or spicy country. I have two lanes.
0: We're going to get to the spicy one in the second half hour, so put your seatbelts on. But now, it was talking about your family and what you were saying to your dad. There was a trip out into the outback, if I recall. And you describe the outback to folks that may not know what that is.
1: The outback of Australia is central Australia, and there's not many people that live there. It's red dirt and some weeds. But when I was a young girl, in 1998, my mother took us on an adventure of a lifetime. We spent a month. Most people go to Disneyland on vacation. My mother took us to the outback to camp on the side of the road. And I would wake up in the morning, we'd step outside our tent, and you'd see dingo footprints or crocodile footprints. Wherever we were at the time, we had visitors. Snakes. I saw it all, and in those remote areas, there was only country music playing on the radio.
0: Wasn't it a CD? Somebody had a CD of Shania Twain?
1: Absolutely. It was the first time I heard Come On Over by Shania Twain. Mm. And up until that point, I just couldn't find my favorite kind of musicians until I found Shania Twain. I was like, oh my goodness. So I went home to learn the guitar so I could sing and play Shania Twain songs around the campfire.
0: And it was like you were like 14 years old. You started playing in the clubs and I don't want to say
1: bars,
0: it was a bad thing, but the places where they had music, you were just 14 years old starting right there.
1: Yeah,
0: right?
1: My mom would drive me to gigs, and I would get home at 3 a.m. and I would show up to school about 10 a.m. the next day. We used to do a regular Wednesday. My guitar teacher, who was my mom's age, would have me sing in the band. I was so blessed to have that opportunity.
0: Well, that must be an interesting way for a young girl to become experienced playing, performing in front of people. Now, in your family, both of your grandfathers were musical, so this is something that was definitely in your family, but they were more like jazz and classical, right?
1: Yeah, my grandfather on my dad's side played jazz classical, but my grandfather that I call Poppy, he would be so amazed to be here tonight and see what you guys do. He loved Hank Williams and a lot of the oldies, and I learned a lot of, like, Charlie Pride, Hank Williams, Patsy Cline. I learned all that from my pop.
0: So that influence, plus hearing Shania Twain when you were in the outback, that kind of like ignited you, and you started performing. You started learning the guitar, I guess, right away, right?
1: Yeah.
0: Your songwriting, when did that start becoming a very powerful part of you?
1: Well, it was more, I was a songwriter before I was a singer or a guitarist, and I'm dyslexic. I couldn't read until I was about 11.
0: I read that 10 out of 4 people have that problem.
1: Oh, wow. Myself. So I would write songs all my life, but I couldn't remember it. So I would just, by the time I was about 11 and I could actually write a sentence, I started putting pen to paper and started writing songs. And actually, the first time I picked up the guitar, I say I went to learn Shania Twain, but I actually learned 2 chords from a Shania Twain song, and I said, I'm going to write a song. I didn't even finish learning the Shania Twain song.
0: It doesn't take a lot of chords to write a song, does it? It just has a good idea, right?
1: Well, it wasn't a great song.
0: Wow.
1: It had 2 chords.
0: Artists should never, Achy Breaky Heart.
1: That's true.
0: You know.
1: Yeah, it 16, definitely was not that.
0: 16 million records later, right? 2 chords, right? So you've got an EP called The Next Big Thing, which I'm sure is all about you, because you're working so hard. This is a tune called musical 25 Cents in the Ashtray. It is Katrina Burgoyne from Australia on the Wood Songs, Old Time Radio Hour.

0: 25 cents in the ashtray. It is Katrina Burgoyne, all the way from Australia, four-time Australian Golden Guitar nominee. We've also got another award winner, Christy Cox, also from Australia. We're going to get back to both of these artists, plus this week's amazing WoodSongs Kid. We will be back right after this.
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2: Yeah, you got to have friends from Australia. Tommy Emmanuel, probably one of the most entertaining guitarists in the world, and we're so grateful everybody could join us here at the Scottish Rite Concert Hall here in our hometown of Lexington, Kentucky, the crossroads of America's folk and bluegrass music, the gateway city to the beautiful Appalachian Mountains where so much of this art and music does come from. And it's time now for this week's Wood Songs Kids. So let's say hi to 16-year-old Colin McPeak. How you doing, Colin?
3: I'm doing good.
2: So you're here with your guitar, and 16 years old, you write your own songs.
3: Correct.
2: So when did you start writing? When, same thing I asked Christy and Katrine. I'm going to ask you too. When did the writing bug start?
3: Probably when I was about 14. As soon as I started getting into guitar, that's when I just started trying my own.
2: That's like a whole 2 years ago.
3: Yeah.
2: So, and here you are just 24 months later. You're on a national broadcast playing your own guitar on a song that you wrote, right? Do you write a lot? Is it something that happens a lot, or does it take work and time and thought?
3: For me, it really takes like a lot of thought, but I try every now and then, you know.
2: Okay, so you're about to sing a song. Now, you come from the mountains of eastern Kentucky.
3: Sure,
2: right?
3: Do.
2: You're a Kentucky boy, so very proud of that. And you're here on a broadcast with two amazing artists from Australia, right? And you're going to sing a song that you wrote, and it's called Diamond Ring in the Drawer. You're 16. So where does this song come from?
3: I don't know. I was just thinking, you know, about just this revenge song.
2: Revenge,
3: you
2: know, yeah. 16. You're going to be dangerous when you're 17, boy. So it's like broken heart. I mean, is it?
3: Well, it's about, you know, you're getting your heart broke and you're coming back with revenge to that person that broke your heart.
2: Oh my gosh. Well, I'm sure you're a pleasant ex of whatever you are. Diamond Ring in the Drawer is the name of the song. He's 16 years old. Colin McPeak, this week's Wood Songs Kid.

Diamond Ring in the Drawer, the ultimate breakup song from a 16-year-old. You come back when you're 27 and divorced. I want to hear what those songs are. I want to hear what those songs are like. He's 16 years old. This week's Woodsongs kid, Colin McPeak, all the way from the mountains of Appalachia. We're very proud of our Woodsongs kids. If you've got a youngster you think belongs on our show, if you're the parent or the guardian, we want you to contact us. You go to the Woodsongs website, click on the kids page, and we would love to review every single submission that comes in. We do love our Woodsongs kids, and a big congratulations for Colin. Great song. Well run. Well written. We're on the air all over the world, and we have artists from Australia on tonight's broadcast, and we're on the air at Magic FM in Perth, Australia, Art Sound FM in Canberra, Australia, Apple FM in Victoria as well, and we're very proud of our Australian artists that are on our broadcast tonight. She's got a brand new song she's going to treat the Woodsongs audience to. It's called Hurricane. It is Christy Cox on the Woodsongs, Old Time Radio Hour.

0: Brand new song, Truth for the Wood Songs audience. It's called Hurricane. Christy Cox, and let's give some props to Jason Bailey on the mandolin, Tyler Griffith doing the acoustic guitar, and Ellie Hawkinson, beautiful job on the fiddle. Christy Cox is with us all the way from Australia, now home-based in America, and I'm a little bit bragging about you again here. You are a 7-time Golden Guitar Country Music Award winner on Australia. You were named Australian Country Music Independent Artist of the Year, and you're the first Australian artist to debut number one on the Billboard Bluegrass chart. So, and yet the music business has really changed a lot in recent years, hasn't it? I mean, things like there's no more record store chains left in the United States, and CD sales, you know, it's who has a CD player anymore, right? Mm-hmm. So what is the process for any artist, not just yourself, but any artist right now?
1: I think it's social media. Kat does a much better job of that than I do. I personally can't stand it, but I think we're meant to make content.
0: So when you say make it, now do people react when you do social media content, you know, videos, TikTok, this and all, does it result in a purchase that helps put gas in the car so you can get from point A to point B?
1: I am yet to see that, but I think some people see it. Ask me in 10 years.
0: But it's, you know, here you are an established artist. You're established in the bluegrass world, mm-hmm. and you know, imagine these younger kids coming up trying to get a foothold on something that resembles a market. That must be very hard for them. What would you tell them?
1: Well,
0: what advice would you give them?
1: Honestly, they need to come and play wood songs. For me personally, most of my fans have come from radio, from Sirius XM and places like that. Like, traditional radio still is probably where people know me the most from. And when people come to my shows, I never ever have anybody say, I really love that TikTok reel that you did. They say, you know, I heard your new song on the radio this week. So I really do think radio is what's still driving artists to break through.
0: It's still the most powerful gateway between an artist, a song, and the audience.
1: Correct.
0: Isn't it? That plus performing live.
1: Yes.
0: So you must do a lot of the bluegrass and folk festivals, right?
1: Yeah, we do a fair bit. We do a lot of listening rooms. Listening rooms are probably my favorite venues to play.
0: The more intimate, mm-hmm. the more intimate stuff,
1: yeah.
0: and you're right there in front of the audience, right? Mm-hmm. Yeah, that is nice. You have an album called Let It Burn. It's a beautiful production. You actually have a record label behind it.
1: I do.
0: You're
1: yes.
0: one of the few artists with a record label behind it.
1: Yes, I'm very blessed. My producer Jerry Sally, who I've worked with now for 20 years, we're actually in the studio. I'm recording my next album, which is what Hurricane's going to be on. We're finishing it next week, actually, but he started a label, and I'd been working with him for 20 years, and he signed me.
0: Isn't that nice? Well, let's go ahead and listen to it. Let It Burn is on Billy Blue Records. It's called, the song is called Some Things Don't Go Together. It is Christy Cox on the Wood Songs, old-time radio.

like a screen door in a submarine. Some Things Don't Go Together from her album Let It Burn. If you want to know more about the music of Christy Cox, you go to the Wood Songs website, click on the archive page. This is show number 1172. You find out about Christy Cox as well as our next artist, who's also from Australia, also an amazing guitar player, also a wonderful lyric writer. This is a tune called Wife Trial. Check it out. It's Katrina Burgoyne on the Wood Songs.

0: today.
1: Between we're listening to Katrina Burgoyne, between you and the song from our Wood Songs Kid, this is a very spicy show. And you were saying that a lot of your music has a spicy category to it. And we're about to get into a song that is a very Tabasco sauce.
2: Yes.
1: Spice. Okay. But your adventurous nature, I think, is reflected in a lot of the things that you've tried to do with your career. And you're probably the only artist on Wood Songs that was a contestant on The Bachelor. So
2: but you've this done is the, your research.
1: This,
2: oh
1: yes,
2: my
1: right.
2: Goodness.
1: This is this is the Australian version of The Bachelor, right?
2: Yes.
1: Was that fun?
2: You know what? The Bachelor experience for me was the most incredible experience of my life.
1: Tell me about it.
2: Well, you know, At the time, I had given up music. I was still making a living from music, playing cover gigs. But I thought, what's the point? Oh, you can't make money from being a country artist in Australia at that time. What's the point? I can't do what I love. I can't make money from the songs I write. So I just thought, I give up. And I went on this TV show. And when you're in a mansion full of a lot of women, I learned that all of us women question ourselves. We all doubt ourselves. And we all go through the same feelings and thoughts. I'm not special. So I would go and journal. And at the end of that competition, I said, I'm going to buy a ticket to Nashville, Tennessee, and try chase my dreams of being a songwriter.
1: So it's kind of a brave thing of you to do that, right? So you pack up three suitcases, your guitar, and just enough money to buy a salvage title guitar, a car when you get to Nashville. So it's not like you had like a lot of connections and a bunch of financial backing and stuff. You were just on your own, going to make your way, right?
2: I went for broke, and did go broke.
1: And And there's a reason folk rhymes with broke, and a lot of artists learn that quickly, right? So you're going to do a song that this is one of the songs that makes you extremely popular among your audience. And this is a Tabasco sauce-level spicy song, right? Is that a fair way to describe it?
2: Yes. Well, can I tell a story about behind this song a little bit?
1: Quick.
2: I shared this song on social media. It was a song I wrote 10 years ago for a man to sing. And I was requested to write a female version of it. Now, this song would have never seen the light of day unless I just thought, I'm not made it yet. I may as well just share whatever I have. And the song got 4.5 million views.
1: Okay, so in a world of war and violence and shooting and strife and anxiety, there's nothing wrong with people loving each other, right? This is a tune called Back Up. It is Katrina Burgoyne on the Wood Songs. Old time. Put your seatbelts on.

0: Song's called Back Up. Wasn't it wonderful having Katrina Burgoyne from Australia on our broadcast? This week's Woodsongs kid, Colin McPeak, 16 years old, doing a great job. And multi-award winner Christy Cox and the wonderful musicians with her as well. Music is so comforting, it's so wonderful, it is so calming, it is so soothing, it's interesting, it's funny, it's passionate, it's all these amazing things in a world that may not seem like that all the time. And you have artists from Australia comforting those in America who, a couple weeks ago, we had artists from Ukraine on Wood Songs, and the one thing that it all has in common is the comforting, beautiful thing, what music is, what art is, what all of these things that come from the heart and the passion of the artists and the songs, reaching you, the audience. It's an amazing thing, and it's a wonderful thing. And when you look at the world and it looks so full of hate and strife and anger, you think of these beautiful artists and all their songs. It reminds me of something that Charles Schulz said, the creator of Peanuts. He said, "Don't worry about bad things happening in the world because it's already tomorrow in Australia." So we thank you very much. My name is Michael Jonathan. I'm a folk singer. I'm a song farmer. We'll see you next week on the Woods Song.
1: You've been listening to Wood Songs broadcast number 1172. Michael's opening song was Cherry Pie. Our chief engineer is Jerome Gall. Our TV director is Maria Clarish. Technical assistants are Brian Clousing, Eric Anderson, Dan Field, and Gavin Clark. The Wood Songs crew member of the week is Rick Bertelson. And our Wood Songs partner of the week is Patricia Compton. 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We hope you'll join us again next week for the Wood Songs Old Time Radio Hour.

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5: Well, here we are in the long, hot days of summer, August specifically, and I think it's time for us to kick back, relax, and just have a free-for-all show.
6: Yeah, the month of August. There's no real holidays now that Lunasa has come and gone.
5: Maybe no holidays, but it's still hot.
6: So let's refresh ourselves with a show that isn't bound by any kind of theme or holiday. And we're just going to have a free-for-all show. We're going to play some CDs that have been stacking up in our must-listen file. And we've been having some earworms that we haven't been able to get rid of.
5: That's so true.
6: And there's no better way to get rid of earworms than to share them. So let's kick off with the first earworm. This is The Blacksmith from Fern Hill from their release, Shatai.

0: We kicked it off with a couple of bands from Wales. We just heard Elven from their release, March Glass. We heard Morgawr and Rio Glanllyn, I Fasged Wyau. The show started with Fern Hill from their release, Llatai. We heard The Blacksmith.
1: You're listening to High Country Celtic Radio with Joe Bly and Katie Marie. It's a free-for-all show, which means we're kicking back and playing what we like to listen to.
0: And we just got this new submission in the emails. This is Kalos. We haven't heard from them for a while. This is a new release called Tamarack. And this is Pretty Good Friday and Ladybug.

0: That's the latest release from Breton guitarist Jean-Charles Guichen with Ars B from the release Panorama. Before that, we heard another band from Brittany, Zonk, from Musique Bretonne et Irlandaise. We heard Ramon and Pedro Real Set. And we started this particular section with a brand new release from Kalos called Tamarack. We heard Pretty Good Friday and Ladybug, which accordion player Jeremiah McLean wrote about the invasive harlequin beetle.
1: I think he must have been having some issues in his garden. Speaking of gardens, I may run out and get some vegetables for dinner. But in the meantime, we're going to take a short break, but we've got more coming your way right after this.

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0: Welcome back to High Country Celtic Radio with Joe Bly and Katie Marie. That's right. It's those long, hot days of summer. We're giving you a free-for-all show this week, which allows us to kind of kick back and play tunes and songs that we like to listen to and throw in a couple of new ones.
1: We're working through our stack of releases that we just picked up.
0: By just picked up, they pop into our inbox or the mailbox.
1: Here's one from Neve Dunn from 2022. This is a single called The Raven.

0: You surprised me there a little bit, Joe, by throwing in another set from Brittany.
1: You just gotta love the sound of a good bombard. Well, I do at least. And considering that the Festival Interceltique just wrapped up in Brittany, I thought I'd throw it in. That was Kuhn from the release C'est un souhaitant bonsoir. We heard Danse Pline. And before that, it was a single release from Niamh Dunn called The Raven.
0: You're listening to High Country Celtic Radio with Joe Bly and Katie Marie. It's a free-for-all show today. We're not really sure what's coming your way, but I know what's next. This is Ye Mariners All from Three-Legged Mare.

0: from Paris, France, and the release Live in Paris, we heard Selkie Folk with The Blacksmith. We figure since we started the show with The Blacksmith from Fern Hill, we'd wrap it up with another version of The Blacksmith. And before Selkie Folk, we heard Kathy Ryan from her release The Music of What Happens. We heard Home by Barna, and we started this set with a little a cappella piece called Ye Mariners All from Three-Legged Mare from Wales, from their release, Morwr, Sailor.
1: Thank you very much for spending the past hour with us here on High Country Celtic Radio with Joe Bly and Katie Marie. Our theme music, Glen with a Deer, is by Nuala Kennedy and used with permission. We're going to finish today's show with a song from Neith Parsons and Graham Dunn, and also they include a set of reels. The song, So Here's to You, and the reels, The Flogging Reel, Trim the Velvet, and Fred Flynn's. Thanks for listening.

0: Thank you. Thank you. We'll see you again. Thank you.
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Welcome. Once again, glad to have you listening to KASU's Music from the Isles. I'm Mike Doyle, and let's get started. In the first set, we'll begin with hammered dulcimer music from Jody Marshall from a wonderful album, Cottage in the Glen. Next, we'll hear from the John Wright Band, featuring the beautiful tenor voice of John Wright himself from the album Language of the Heart. And then we have something rather rare on Music from the Isles, music from Wales. Yes, Wales is a Celtic nation in the Isles, and but we have precious few CDs from that land. So we have Carrig Lafar, which is a wonderful group of vocalists and musicians from the album Hine. We have something coming up I think you'll enjoy. Let's get started with hammered dulcimer. I know we have some hammered dulcimer players in the audience, and I think you will enjoy this. All of you will. Jody Marshall arranged all these tunes. Some of these are traditional. We begin with some tunes, actually one tune that she wrote, and then we have a tune from the late, great Dwayne Allman, also played on hammered dulcimer. I love this little medley here. There are three rivers in Ireland that come together in the city of Waterford, and in that convergence, they're known as the Three Sisters. The rivers are the Nor, the Barrow, and the Suir. So those three rivers form the basis of Jody's original tune called Three Sisters of Erin. We'll begin with that, and then it segues very nicely into the great Allman Brothers tune from their classic album, Eat a Peach, Little Martha, written by Dwayne Allman. Let's enjoy some great hammer dulcimer tunes from Jody Marshall, Three Sisters of Erin, followed by Little Martha.

I have no idea what she was saying in English, but in Welsh, it sounded really good. And that is the Welsh Gaelic language, which I believe may be called Manx. If I remember correctly, there are three different Gaelic languages, one in Ireland, one in Scotland, one in Wales. They're slightly different, or perhaps quite a bit different. That's from the album Hen, or Hine, I'm not sure how it's pronounced, traditional Celtic music of Wales, which is very rare in our KASU Celtic music library of something like 2,000 CDs. I don't know if we have more than a half dozen with music from Wales. And that's sad, because it's really great stuff. That's Carrig Lafar. She's the vocalist. Well, I don't know her name, but the vocalist is part of a group known as Carrig Lafar. I do know her name. Linda Jones is her name. Jones. And her middle name is Owen. Linda Owen Jones. Those are very common Welsh names, as I understand it. But

Gonna make some good noise. What are you here for? Make some good noise. Treat people right. Man, preach on right here on a weekend morning, right? From the John Wright Band. And before that, we heard Joni Marshall with a medley of Three Sisters of Aaron, in which she tried to convey the cascading of waters as those three rivers come together in Waterford, Ireland. And then followed by a great hammer dulcimer rendition of Little Martha, which was a tune that Dwayne Allman played on guitar on his album, the Allman Brothers album, Eat a Peach. And a lot of us used to wonder, was it just Dwayne Allman or was Richard Betts helping him on that? It's phenomenal finger picking on guitar, but we heard hammer dulcimer. Here's a Scottish contemporary group. This is almost, you know, we talk about progressive rock. Shugle Nifty is sort of progressive Celtic. The name of this tune is August. Oh, and I think it conveys the feeling a lot of us have in August. After this, we'll probably hear Celtic Thunder, which was a great band from Baltimore way back in the late 90s. Yeah. Here is Shugle Nifty with the tune August.

Celtic Thunder started as an Irish-American bar band in Baltimore in 1979, I believe. They've been around. They were around a while, and they really changed personnel quite a bit. Their nucleus was the founding family, the Murphy family. We just heard one of their songs, "The Galway Ghost," written by Terrace Winch, who was a member of the band. The air is a traditional Irish air. It's a song on the exploits of an Irishman forced to flee Galway for the New World. The Galway Ghost never returned to Ireland. Going to finish up this first half hour of Music from the Isles with a tune from one of the great fiddle bands in the world, Fiddler's Bid. They're from Shetland, that portion of Scotland that contains the island of Unst, from which this tune comes. It's said to be a Shetland bridal march tune, but the name of it is Naked and Bare, which makes me wonder how they conduct their weddings over in Shetland.

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6: Welcome back for the second half hour of Music from the Isles. 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I'm Mike Doyle. I hope you enjoyed Fiddler's Bid with their tune that closed out the last half hour, Naked and Bare, which is the title tune of their CD of that name on Green Tracks Recordings. I want to mention that a couple of members of Fiddler's Bid included, at one time, Chris Stout, magnificent fiddler, and Katrina McKay, who played piano and Scottish harp and has done a lot of solo work on her own. Let's get underway with the B&W, the Bagpipes and Whiskey Stop. First, the bagpipes. We have a selection from a really nice collection of different pipes and whistles and flutes from an album called Light Through the Leaves, which is traditional Irish music wind instrumentals. And these are musicians from the United States of America, keeping Irish and Scottish music alive here in the States. Our first piper is, he's been called a legendary piper. I guess if you're the feature of a Time magazine article, you qualify for that. I've learned that Tim Britton, or Timothy Britton, has been around for over 50 years. He came out of the Philadelphia folk scene in the 70s and took up Irish music and began making and playing the Illan pipes. And he's known as a maker and has done some concerts, many, many concerts, and also workshops at various places, teaching pipes. Tim Britton still does the occasional concert, I understand. So these selections come from that Light Through the Leaves collection. Tim Britton on Illan Pipes with our bagpipe portion of the B&W playing some jigs for us. These are the Illan Pipes, and these are the basically Irish elbow-driven pipes. And we have Rook's Secret, followed by The Light Through the Leaves, which is the title track of this album, and then The Walls of Liz Carroll from Tim Britton on pipes.

0: For Whiskey Songs, we have a double shot of those this week. Our first Whiskey Song is from Robin Lang's album, The Angels Share. It's Whiskey and Women.
1: Give me strong whiskey and weak women. Everything will be just fine. Give me

Robin Lang is a Scotsman, and he writes in the liner notes, "This song came out of the USA a few years before political correctness did. So if the song seems insensitive to you, don't blame Scotland. Blame the USA." Specifically, a writer named Shel Silverstein, who also wrote A Boy Named Sue for Johnny Cash and some other country songs. But also he wrote, didn't he write a children's book, Where the Sidewalk Ends? Whiskey song number two. I'll dedicate this to Nancy Love of Batesville, Arkansas, who is the lady in charge of the tastings that happen from time to time at Lyon College in Batesville, specifically at ScotchFest and Burns Night. This is Nancy's Whiskey. Once again, here's Robin Lang.

Well, it's never ruined me, and I've had a few of those tastings, but I'll say one thing, it's a grand night and a great time. That's the B&W this week. Here's Rialta from their album Clear Skies, and we have the Rakes of Clonmel, the Glenshane Pass, and O'Leary's Motorbike. These are jigs.

from the CD An Lomal, which is Scottish Gaelic for the edge. The singer is Eilidh McCormack, who comes from the Isle of Lewis. She says that recording the album began a long time ago in her mind. "I come from the Isle of Lewis," she writes, "and I loved being raised there. Lewis is exposed and weather-torn, and this is evident in its culture. But it is also beautiful and compelling." And in the album, she wanted to express those extremes which are also inherent in Gaelic song and Gaelic culture. We went from some really fast jigs to the slow, plaintive air known as the Selkie, which deals, of course, with the mythic figure in Celtic lore. The Selkie is the being who can shapeshift from being a seal to a human, but once they come ashore, they can never go back. And once they go back in the sea, they can't just transport back and forth. There are lots of good songs and stories about the Selkie. Again, her name is Eilidh McCormack. What's next? Oh, yes, we have Scottish folk rock. I mean, they rock out a little bit here. The band is Burak, and this is one of their softer numbers. The lead singer is Ali Cherry, who wrote this. It's Sweet Thing from Burak.

Lads and lasses, friends and neighbors, thanks so much for spending time with us here at KASU this weekend. This has been the program Music from the Isles. It's been on the air for about 28 years, and I've hosted for 25 of those and counting. And I'm glad to be with you again. We leave you with the music of the fiddle. This is from an album called A Highland Journey in Music. And we have Ian McInnes on the fiddle with friends, and this is Stirling Castle, a wonderful tune from Scotland. Thanks so much. See you next time.

0: From Arkansas State University at 91.9 FM, this is KASU Jonesboro. 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
1: 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Stay grounded when you listen to this week's show with panelists Peter Gross, Joelle Nicole Johnson, and Tig Notaro. That's Wait, Wait, Don't Tell Me from NPR.
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5: From NPR News in Washington, D.C., this is Weekend Edition. I'm Scott Simon. This hour, the trade dispute with Canada sharpens while the president renames the Great Lake. We'll hear from NPR's Ron Elving. This week's death of a Serb general known as the Butcher of Bosnia brought back memories of a massacre that Ahmad Hustanovic lived through and doesn't want to relive.
6: I'm trying to deal with those memories. It was really hard for me. I don't know, I'm 40 years old, but I feel like a nine-year-old boy.
5: Then Robert Harris's new novel on an ancient Roman general. And the Wiggles return on stage. First, our newscast. Today is Saturday, August 29, 2026.
7: Live from NPR News in Washington, I'm Windsor Johnston. Search and rescue operations are in their fourth day after catastrophic flooding this week along the Nepal-China border. Helicopters are working to rescue people who are stranded in some of the hardest hit areas after poor weather temporarily grounded flights. Ajana Raja and her husband are from Northern California. They were on one of the buses at a border checkpoint in Nepal when the rushing water, ice, mud and debris swept through the area.
8: It just came like a roar. It sucked a bunch of buses, SUVs, people, the base camp, everything.
7: Crews are also digging through several feet of mud at a hydropower project where people are believed trapped inside a tunnel. The death toll in Nepal stands at more than 600, with nearly 3,000 others still missing, including about 90 Americans. The State Department is taking steps to send some diplomats back to posts in the Middle East, but the department is still encouraging Americans to avoid travel to countries that have been hit by Iranian missiles and drones in response to the U.S.-Israeli war in Iran. NPR's Michelle Kellerman reports.
9: In the early days of the war, as Iran struck U.S. interests across the Persian Gulf region, the U.S. evacuated diplomats and their families, leaving only enough staff for emergency services for Americans. Under ordered and authorized departures, as they're known, diplomats receive housing allowances to stay in the U.S. to work remotely. But that's only supposed to last 180 days. Now the department is sending some diplomats back. In Qatar, family members may join the U.S. government employees. In Kuwait and Bahrain, only family members 18 years and older can go. The U.S. is still discouraging American citizens from traveling to these countries amid uncertainty over the war. Michelle Kellerman, NPR News, the State Department.
7: Fed Chair Kevin Warsh says inflation remains too high, but he's offering few clues about where interest rates are heading. His comments at Jackson Hole, Wyoming on Friday move financial markets. Economist Oscar Munoz says those reactions can have a direct impact on household finances.
10: In simple terms, this means higher mortgage rates for consumers or interest rates for credit cards or loans more generally. But if you're going abroad, the greenback will buy you more goods and services than before. But this is the short-term impact, right? Just looking at the data today. In reality, what matters is if this move has staying power. And I think the Fed will be deciding on that over the next few months.
7: Warf says the Fed will be watching the economy closely in the months ahead while keeping its options open on interest rates. This is NPR News in Washington. As students head back to class, the high cost of diesel is putting added pressure on school districts. About 90% of the nation's school buses still run on diesel, making fuel prices a major expense. NPR's Willa Rubin reports.
11: The war in Iran has driven up the cost of diesel a lot. Currently, the average price of diesel is nearly $2 a gallon more than this time last year, according to AAA. Jacob Cooper manages the school district budget in Yakima, Washington. And going into this year, he realized these diesel prices would cost his district about $130,000 more.
12: Which is just under the equivalent of about one teacher.
11: So Cooper consolidated bus routes, got rid of others, cut back on runs along a route, had the district stagger bell times.
12: So then you save on the actual number of drivers you need.
11: All of which can mean longer days for drivers or more time for kids in transit. But Cooper says these measures saved his district about $400,000 to $500,000. Willa Rubin, NPR News.
7: The Grand Ole Opry will honor Dolly Parton tonight with a special tribute celebrating her life and music. Most of the artists taking the stage will perform one of her songs. Parton first performed at the Opry when she was just 13 and became an official member in 1969. A portion of ticket sales from tonight's show will benefit Parton's Imagination Library, which has provided more than 300 million free books to children. Dolly Parton died this week at the age of 80. I'm Windsor Johnston, NPR News in Washington.
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14: For 4 hours every Saturday, KASU focuses on the music, arts, and culture of our state on Arkansas roots. Later today, we'll learn about the original Ozark Folk Festival happening in Eureka Springs next month. We'll get details about a new speaker series being offered by the Craighead County Jonesboro Public Library. And we'll learn about a new album in tribute to Arkansan Blaze Foley. Arkansas Roots begins this morning at 11 o'clock.
5: This is Weekend Edition from NPR News. I'm Scott Simon. Thank you for being with us. Lake Ontario began the week secure in its identity. Then it got caught up in the U.S.-Canada trade war of 2026, and Thursday, with the stroke of a pen put to an executive order, President Trump decreed to change its name to Lake America. NPR senior contributor Ron Elving joins us. Ron, thanks so much for being with us.
15: Good to be with you, Scott.
5: Now, at first, this might seem trivial given the Iran war, the economy, but is poking Canada like this the best way to get the U.S.'s second biggest trading partner back to the table?
15: Hardly. Yet it seems trivial on one level, but it's also part of Trump's tactics. He often belittles adversaries and allies alike, intending to gain leverage, if not outright dominance, in negotiations. So we're talking about 50% tariffs being levied by both countries, a disastrous result after long months of trade negotiations led to an apparent agreement and then a total blow-up a week ago, with both sides accusing the other of sabotaging the talks. But Canada is not just another trading partner. It's been a constant ally through a century of war, and beyond that, a country that shares a language and culture. But this particular war of choice, this tariff war, comes on the heels of Trump's other war of choice, the military attacks on Iran. Trump says the Strait of Hormuz is open, but only about a tenth as many ships can get through as did in March. Trump also says there's plenty of oil coming from elsewhere in the world, and he's just announced a deal to control oil from Venezuela. And it may be a great deal of oil, but it may take years to hit the market. Meanwhile, we're paying $4 a gallon for gas and lots higher prices for many other things.
5: Yesterday, the new chair of the Federal Reserve spoke in Jackson Hole, Wyoming, at the Fed's yearly conference. He He said inflation's still a problem. What else are people reading in his remarks?
15: Chairman Kevin Walsh knew well that any mention of elevated inflation would likely be the news from the meeting. He did say good things about the present state of the economy that Trump and Republican candidates this fall can repeat. But his remarks about inflation did not point to falling interest rates anytime soon. Trump wants rates to fall, but Walsh was indicating that desire would not be the last word. In fact, these remarks had some people predicting an interest rate increase in the months ahead, possibly after the midterm elections. In his first months on the job, Walsh may not feel he has the same independence that his predecessor Jerome Powell had, but he's certainly aware of the example Powell set for him in resisting pressure from Trump.
5: And about the midterms, conventional wisdom has long told us, don't read too much into the polls taken before Labor Day, but the Cook Political Report last week moved two Senate races from lean Republican to toss-up. That's in Iowa and Texas. This week it shifted three House races towards Democrats. What might account for this?
15: Have great respect for the Cook Report. These assessments are related to the polls. First and foremost, Trump is down to about one-third of the voters. That's bad enough, but he's also begun to see some meaningful erosion among his longtime backers, people who voted for him three times, people disappointed with the economy, to be sure, but also with Trump's second-term priorities. With all that's going on in the world, with Iran and Ukraine and the tariffs, it's remarkable how much time and energy he devotes to things like his ballroom and the Kennedy Center and even the Lincoln Reflecting Pool. After all this time, with so many irons in the fire, he's still consumed with personal grievances and minor matters that he perceives as essential to his brand.
5: Ron Elving, thanks so much.
15: Thank you, Scott.
5: Health Secretary Robert F. Kennedy Jr. traveled to Florida this week for events about regenerative farming, childhood fitness, and school nutrition, but measles kept coming up instead. This week, the governor of Pennsylvania announced two deaths. Have been linked to the disease. Speaking with reporters in Tampa, Secretary Kennedy questioned whether those deaths were real.
16: We're trying to figure out whether, you know, who those deaths were and whether they actually happened.
5: Kennedy went on to say that vaccination should be a personal choice for parents and that vaccine requirements are motivated by profits for Big Pharma.
16: We're doing a better job than any country in the world at controlling the measles outbreak. This is a worldwide epidemic.
5: NPR's Selena Simmons-Duffin joins us. Selena, thanks so much for being with us.
17: Hi, Scott.
5: Please tell us more about what we know about these two deaths in Pennsylvania.
17: Yeah, the deaths were announced by Governor Josh Shapiro, and they were billed as the first measles deaths in 2026 and the first in Pennsylvania in 35 years. And that announcement turned into a very public conflict. Secretary Kennedy used his personal X account to accuse the governor of gaslighting. He also suggested the measles vaccine has fetal tissue in it. It does not. He did not offer condolences to the families for the lives lost that I've seen, and he did not urge people who were not vaccinated for measles and live in an area with an outbreak to get the vaccine. I called up Kathleen Sebelius to talk about this. She had the same job as Kennedy, health secretary during the Obama administration. And she said the fact that Kennedy is even going to these events about school lunches as measles cases are rising nationwide is a choice.
18: Talking about anything else, doing anything else, seems to me a very intentional refusal to confront both the spread of measles throughout the country, but also the effectiveness of vaccines and a call to action for parents to get their kids vaccinated.
17: I reached out to HHS to ask whether Kennedy recommends that people who are unvaccinated get the MMR vaccine, which protects against measles, and I did not receive a response by my deadline.
5: Did Kathleen Sebelius say what she thought Secretary Kennedy could or should be doing?
17: Yeah, she said he could be highlighting the case numbers, engaging with community groups to talk about the outbreaks and encourage more people to get vaccinated. She says Kennedy's response to the current situation is baffling to her.
18: We have an emergency in measles outbreaks all over this country, and we have a vaccination rate that is diminishing among children going to kindergarten.
17: She says that promoting the MMR vaccine would protect vulnerable people from potentially serious complications like blindness or

0: happened or weren't caused by the measles after all. Some public health experts said this week that state officials should have had more information at the ready to tamp down those kinds of theories. Cynthia Bauer is an expert of health literacy and communication at the University of Maryland, and she told me this is kind of the new normal since the COVID pandemic, and it's not good.
1: For public servants, for people who are supposed to be serving the public interest, it does not help anybody to have those kinds of disagreements over basic facts in the public space.
0: She said Pennsylvania officials should be rock solid in what they're saying, and HHS should be backing them up. Otherwise, the public doesn't know who to believe, and that breeds distrust and cynicism.
2: Secretary Kennedy also made other news this week related to measles. It goes back to his work with an anti-vaccine group before he was health secretary.
0: Yeah, that's right. Some Democratic members of Congress have called on Kennedy to resign or be fired, charging that he lied to Congress during his confirmation hearing. And that's related to a report the AP and The Guardian published this week about a trip Kennedy took to Samoa in 2019 when it had a deadly measles outbreak. During his confirmation hearing, he said that trip had nothing to do with vaccines, but new documents published this week suggest that it very much did. I should say there are no signs at this point that Kennedy is going to resign or be fired by President Trump.
2: NPR's Lena Simmons Duffin, thanks so much.
0: You're welcome.
2: Dolly Parton was brilliant, melodic, and trailblazing. Her lifetime art was to be both spangly and utterly genuine. When Dolly died this week, I thought I could see her bright, wide smile shining down from the sky with the clouds billowing into her signature blonde curls. Dolly Parton was lauded and loved. Tributes poured in as they would for a head of state, more, I dare say, than many heads of state. American flags were lowered to half-staff, the top of the Empire State Building sparkled in pink, and the Royal Guards at Buckingham Palace played 9 to 5 in tribute. Dolly Parton sold more than 100 million records. She delighted, amused, and moved millions more. Starring in movies and appearing on TV, she was charming and she was savvy. When Dolly was born, the fourth of 12 children, her parents had to pay the doctor in cornmeal. Her life reminds us that in America, someone can be born in a one-room cabin on the banks of the Little Pigeon River and still be a queen. Dolly Parton's success in show business gave wings to her natural generosity. She helped families rebuild after floods, sponsored scholarships, funded the development of a COVID vaccine, and started a program that sent books to more than 300 million children around the world. But enough of a journalist's words. Let's hear the Queen's. In 1972, Dolly wrote and recorded My Tennessee Mountain Home. It had the gift, as great songs do, of helping us to see simple things that were always right before us.

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1: I'm Windsor Johnston with these headlines. Rescue operations in Nepal are in their fourth day after catastrophic flash flooding along the border with China. More than 600 people have been killed and nearly 3,000 others are missing. President Trump says the U.S. has reached a major oil agreement with Venezuela. The deal would give American interests control over 65 billion barrels of Venezuelan oil and involve development of 17 oil fields. Fed Chair Kevin Warsh says inflation remains too high and the central bank may still have work to do to bring prices under control. In a speech at Jackson Hole on Friday, Warsh stopped short of signaling when interest rates could rise. I'm Windsor Johnston, NPR News in Washington.
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3: This is Weekend Edition from NPR News. I'm Scott Simon. President Trump made a seemingly startling revelation in his primetime speech last month on the nation's election security. He claimed his administration had found more than 250,000 non-citizens on voter lists in just four states. Experts were immediately dubious. The Department of Homeland Security is now acknowledging that those numbers were not accurate. NPR's voting correspondent, Miles Parks, reports.
4: The day after Trump's speech, Homeland Security Secretary Mark Wayne Mullen was also unequivocal.
5: We've identified 250,000 non-citizens registered to vote in just four states.
4: But in the weeks since, those states, Nevada, Pennsylvania, California, and New Jersey, have been asking for proof or even a complete list of the voters that federal officials say they should investigate. Now, it's becoming clear that the numbers touted by the federal government were vastly inflated. DHS conceded as much in a call with Nevada election officials earlier this month. NPR acquired a recording of the call with a public records request. Initially, DHS announced it had found more than 15,000 non-citizens on Nevada's voter list. But on this call, federal officials referred to that number as a ceiling of potential ineligible voters and said most of them hadn't been manually reviewed.
6: So what you're saying is the 15,000 number has not been vetted, basically.
4: That's C. Murphy Hebert, a Nevada election official. Federal immigration official Kimberly Vogt responded.
7: So I probably wouldn't use the sentence it hasn't been vetted, because definitely we've done something with it to get down to 15,000. But the 15,000 would have been the preliminary.
4: After the call, the federal government provided Nevada with a list of just 185 voters it said it was confident were non-citizens. The state asked for more information on how DHS came up with that list, but the agency said it would not provide that information. Without it, Nevada says it can't investigate the allegations. Pennsylvania told NPR that they had a similar interaction with the agency and came away with the understanding that the numbers touted publicly weren't accurate. When reached for comment, a DHS spokesperson did not respond to NPR's questions about why the agency touted misleading numbers, but instead defended the analysis, saying, quote, "It's not rocket science. It's an easy step to secure our elections." With mail ballots going out in just a couple weeks, voting officials everywhere are wary of removing voters unless they are positive they are ineligible. Another Nevada election official, Mark Woloshin, brought this up on the call, saying election integrity is critical, but
8: the vetting is also equally important, though, right? Because we also don't want to inadvertently accuse a U.S. citizen of not being, and then they're terrified and disenfranchised from that part of the process.
4: Mullen, the head of DHS, says that his agency will be doing similar data work during the early voting period this year and after voting is complete. And an immigration official on the Nevada call said the agency was discussing moving dozens of staff to do nothing but review state voter roll data. Mullen also threatened to prosecute local election officials who don't adequately respond to information provided by the federal government. Nevada's contingent asked about that threat on the call, and the federal agency's point person on the voter roll project, Heather Honey, told them that she'd put in a good word with her boss.
9: We will absolutely report back to the secretary that you guys were just great and that you're going to take this list and do your best with it. And so I don't think you have anything to worry about.
4: Honey added on the call that DHS was an open book and, quote, acting in very good faith. Miles Parks, NPR News, Washington.
3: Just as football season kicks back into gear, a new study was released this week about former NFL players and the degenerative brain disease known as CTE. Researchers found that at least a quarter of former NFL players who died between the years of 2016 and 2021 had CTE, which is associated with symptoms like memory loss and mood swings. So with millions of youngsters set to play youth and high school football this fall, families and officials are renewing conversations about safety. NPR's Becky Sullivan has the story.
10: It's a lovely late afternoon in Tonawanda, New York, the sun shining low over the football field at Kenny Park. More than 100 kids are here, split up by age, practicing blocks and tackles.
11: Let's go, folks.
12: Ready.
11: Low, come out strong together. Ready? Set?
12: Ready.
11: Go! Good. Drive your feet. Keep driving.
10: About 20 miles away is the NFL stadium where the Buffalo Bills play, so all the boys here are wearing full-on Bills gear. White jerseys, blue pants, helmets, pads, the works.
13: Yes, Bills every day. We got lights, lamps, carpets, you name it.
10: Jonathan Elias is a huge Bills fan. His two young sons are out on the field, Dom and Caleb.
13: 44 to the right, 11's right there to the left. He's the one that can't stand still, can't sit still, dancing and moving everything else in line.
10: We asked whether he'd seen the new study that put that stark number on CTE in former NFL players. Elias hadn't, but he's always been worried about the risk of brain injury for his sons.
13: Oh, definitely. With all the concussions. Oh, definitely. With all the concussions and everything that can happen, all the movies and articles and everything that we see.
10: Not every kid who plays football will get CTE. Far from it. The risk of developing the disease goes up the longer a player's football career goes on. Still, though, CTE has been found in the brains of some people who only played through high school. And about 1 million American high schoolers will play 11-on-11 football this fall.
14: When the article came out this week, we're aware of it. We shared it, you know, and talked about it.
10: This is Michael Krugler. He's the director of the Colorado High School Activities Association, which oversees all high school sports in the state. This past week's news won't move the needle too much in Colorado, he says, because the needle has already been moving for years now.
14: So in terms of change, I think it's ongoing. I don't think it's all of a sudden we're going to go, oh my gosh, you know, this article came out, let's look at football. I think it's constantly being evaluated for ways we can improve the game.
10: He points to new recommendations issued just earlier this summer by the National Federation of State High School Associations. It advised that schools ban certain drills, like the Oklahoma drill, where two players line up in a tight area, then run right at each other, full speed, full strength, in a classic football test of toughness. Krugler says Colorado wasted no time in enacting those recommendations.
14: Colorado was right at the forefront of that, and we started that with, to remove those drills from our high school football practices. We shouldn't be doing those anymore.
10: Dr. Greg Canty is the director of sports medicine at Children's Mercy in Kansas City. He's been seeing patients for about 20 years now. These days, he gets a lot more questions than he used to from young athletes and their families about football and concussions.
15: When I first started practicing sports medicine, those conversations were ones I may have wanted to have as a physician, but no one else was really interested in hearing it as much.
10: Canty saw the new study, of course. He points out that the cohort of former NFL players the researchers looked at had largely played their pro careers a long time ago, like in the 1970s, 80s, and 90s.
15: And so I don't know how to take the data that was recently released and apply that to my young athletes, other than trying to let their families know there's probably never been a safer time to play youth sports. Because of the recognition when it comes to concussion, because of the recognition we now have.
10: Football, he says, definitely does have more risk for injury than non-collision sports. But there's benefits too, he says. Research has shown better mental health outcomes for kids who play team sports.
11: Hurry up, hustle up.
10: Back in New York, the Pee Wee kids are mostly just running around with the ball. Mom, Nicole Brogan, is watching from the sidelines, dressed in green scrubs. She's a nurse, works at a high school where she has seen plenty of athletes come through with concussions. So she was hesitant to sign up her 6-year-old son, Cooper, for tackle football, she said. But her dad told her, let him be a kid, and convinced her Cooper would learn things bigger than the game.
16: Respect for the adults and for the teammates. Even if one kid goes out, everyone drops and takes a knee. They all will help the players up. It's very good community.
10: And at the end of the day, playing football makes Cooper happy.
16: even before practice, I'm like, you try to

0: rest a little so that your body's good to go. No, he's outside throwing the football with my dad. After the games, they're out here throwing. He's any chance he can.
1: It's tough to beat making your kid that happy. So for now, she says she'll place her trust in the equipment and the coaches and hope for the best. Becky Sullivan, NPR News.
2: Ratko Mladic died this week. He was the Bosnian Serb general known as the Butcher of Bosnia. He died while serving a life sentence in The Hague for genocide and other crimes against humanity during the Bosnian War. Mladic was found responsible by the International Criminal Tribunal for the former Yugoslavia for the Srebrenica massacre, which left more than 8,000 Muslim men and boys dead, including all the adult men in Ahmed Hrustanovic's family. Ahmed Hrustanovic joins us now from Srebrenica, where he lives and is an imam. Thank you very much for being with us.
3: Thank you very much. It's my pleasure, really, to talk with you.
2: What went through your mind and heart when you heard that Ratko Mladic had died?
3: Really, nothing. There is no emotions. There is no nothing about him. I don't even want to say his name. Just something that I don't want to remember. Something that will history remember as a war criminal, the worst of war criminal after Hitler in Europe.
2: Can I ask you to tell us about that July in 1995? I gather you were 9 years old.
3: Yeah, I was 9 years old during that time. I was lucky that I moved from Srebrenica in 1993 with my mom. She was pregnant. So my father and uncles and grandfathers, all of them stayed here in Srebrenica. So we were separated for 2 years. And in July 1995, I saw my mother. She was crying. We saw on the news these guys talking about revenge on the Turks in Srebrenica. He took the Srebrenica with his army. We immediately knew what will happen with our fathers, our grandfathers, our brothers. And several days we were trying to get any information about my father and other family members, but we didn't have any information. Time passes, months, years. We were hoping maybe they are somewhere in Serbia, in concentration camp. Mm-hmm. But when I was in college in Sarajevo in 2007, I get information from the identification center that they found the bones of my father.
2: Can you tell us about your father?
3: My father, he was 31 years old when he was killed in Kravica. So I'm now almost 40. I'm older than him. He was really a hard worker guy, trustful guy. I remember he was writing us letters and he was saying, "Don't worry, I will be with you soon as possible because the United Nations NATO aircrafts will save us." But that didn't happen. So my father had two brothers younger than him. My grandfather, Ismet, he was 49. My other grandfather from my mother, he was also 49. So those guys were so young. All of them were found in the mass graves. My father was, and his brother were found in several mass graves. We had first funeral of my father in 2012. It was only 14% of his bones found. Mm. So in 2021, they call us again and they tell us, "We found more bones of your father. Do you want to have another funeral?" It was really hard for us. We had another funeral. Still, we didn't have his skeleton complete. So maybe, I don't know, like 10% of his bones are missing.
2: Why did you decide to return to Srebrenica and raise your family there?
3: Because if we didn't return here, if our mothers didn't return here, nobody will talk about Srebrenica again. This genocide will be forget. So that could be a good message for whole people who are suffering. You have to talk about what you survived. This is the truth. This is something that you cannot be afraid to speak of, you know.
2: I mean, we asked you what it was like. It must hurt you a lot to have to talk about it all over again.
3: It's a process of healing. When I'm talking about that, for me, it's a process of healing, really. We have to talk. I have to talk for myself, for my kids. For me, there is no other way. If I quiet, it hurts me a lot. I'm trying to deal with those memories. It's what's really hard for me. I don't know. I'm 40 years old, but I feel like a nine years old boy. So I have to talk. Yeah, thank you for the opportunity to speak with you. It's a really honor to me.
2: Ahmad Hustavanovic, who is an imam in Srebrenica, Bosnia. Thank you so much for being with us.
3: Thank you very much, Scott. Thank you very much.

0: You're listening to Weekend Edition from NPR News. Lobstermen in Maine are relieved they've been exempted from President Trump's trade war with Canada. They say their industry is so tightly integrated across the border that pitting the countries against each other doesn't make sense. Maine Public's Michael Livingston has this report.
1: In a small skiff off the coast of Kennebunk, Maine, Chris Welch and his 8-year-old son Calvin are pulling a lobster trap on board. As the cage breaks the surface of the water, they're greeted with a mess of legs, antennas, and snapping claws.
2: What do you think, bud?
3: I told you 5 or 6.
1: Chris started hauling lobsters when he was just 6 years old. Now he's teaching his son everything he knows, from how to notch tails to the ins and outs of running a business. But the economics of lobster fishing, Chris says, have been more uncertain in the past year than they've ever been in his 25 years on the water due to the ongoing trade war with Canada.
2: It's a lot of worry when you lay your head down on the pillow at night.
1: In July, President Trump announced 50% tariffs on a range of Canadian products. This week, Canada responded with retaliatory tariffs on over $27 billion worth of American goods, including both fresh and frozen seafood. But it only took 2 days for Canada's government to strike seafood from the list after hearing from leaders in the industry. So far, it's the only class of goods Canada walked back on tariffing. Patrice McCarron heads the Maine Lobstermen's Association, an advocacy group for the state's heritage industry.
4: A message that did get through to the Canadian government is that the sector is very fragile and it is unique in the cross-border trade.
1: At Bold Coast Seafood in Prospect Harbor, owner Kurt Brown oversees thousands of pounds of lobster being loaded into a tank of cold seawater.
5: Very limited as far as processing capacity goes here in Maine. Historically, Canada has been where lobsters go to get processed.
1: Brown, who's working to establish a processing facility of his own, says he understands American tariffs on Canadian seafood are meant to force industry back to the U.S., but he says it would take the U.S. decades to replace Canada's.
5: We can't flick that switch overnight, and ultimately, even if we could flick that switch on tomorrow, we would need 10 to 15 more of these facilities that we're sitting in right now to handle the volume that is normally processed up in Canada on an annual basis.
1: This time of year, Maine typically exports more than half of its annual lobster landings to Canadian processors. Last year, that amounted to nearly $250 million worth of live lobster. If it was taxed at the 25% tariff Canada was threatening, processors there would likely stop buying. Brown hopes that never happens.
5: Prices will crater, and unfortunately, it will be dire straits for a lot of folks at all levels of the supply chain.
1: Back on his boat, Maine lobsterman Chris Welch says he's already been operating on razor-thin margins all summer due to inflation on fuel, bait, and fishing gear. He says he can't afford prices to go much higher.
2: You'll see a lot of guys tie the boats up. They won't be able to afford to go, and that might even push people out of the industry. We don't want to be the sidebar in a trade dispute that we have no control over.
1: But even though Canada dropped its levy on U.S. seafood before it took effect, people in the industry here say the market uncertainty from on-again, off-again tariffs is still being felt on the docks by working families. For NPR News, I'm Michael Livingston in Maine.

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2: Coming up on the next Bluegrass Breakdown, it's that musically rich, culturally diverse, biologically lush, hauntingly otherworldly 4,700-square-mile area where the Mississippi River empties into the Gulf of Mexico. I'm Dave Higgs, and with the direction of the country gentlemen, the Graskells, and John Hartford, we'll be celebrating Delta Queens, Delta Tides, and more darkness on the Delta on the next Bluegrass Breakdown.
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4: I'm Windsor Johnston with these headlines. Rescue crews are still searching for thousands of people missing after devastating flooding in Nepal and neighboring Tibet. The disaster has killed more than 600 people and left communities buried under mud and debris. The U.S. could gain access to a significant share of massive oil reserves in Venezuela under a new agreement announced by President Trump. Trump says the deal covers more than 65 billion barrels and would give the U.S. a majority operational stake. The Grand Ole Opry will honor country icon Dolly Parton tonight with a special tribute celebrating her life and music. Parton first performed at the Opry when she was 13 years old. She died this week at the age of 80. I'm Windsor Johnston, NPR News in Washington.
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0: This is Weekend Edition from NPR News. I'm Scott Simon. Robert Harris, who's the author of so many bestsellers, including Conclave, has returned to Rome with the imagined memoir of Agrippa, the brilliant general and trusted ally of the first Roman Emperor Augustus. When we meet the aging soldier, he has a festering wound on his leg and not much time left, and he pours out the story of his life, battles, blood, bravery, betrothals, and betrayals, vows, reversals, and occasional honor. Robert Harris joins us now from the BBC in London to talk about his novel, titled simply Agrippa. Thanks so much for being with us.
6: Thank you for having me on.
0: What drew you to write about this man?
6: Well, I'd come across him in earlier novels, Pompeii, my novel about the eruption. It was Agrippa who built the aqueduct, which features in that novel. And in the Cicero trilogy that I wrote, he comes in at the end as the somewhat menacing consigliere of Octavius, the future Emperor Augustus. So he was on my radar, and I just became more and more intrigued by him. He was immensely powerful and important. He was consul 3 times, effective co-ruler of the Roman world, a brilliant general. He was a master builder, not just aqueducts, most famously, I suppose, the Pantheon in Rome, which still carries his name above the entrance. And yet we know almost nothing about him. He was absolutely a key figure in world history, but he left behind no letters, no speeches, very few reported remarks. So in a sense, for a historical novelist, Agrippa is a perfect subject.
0: Agrippa is a name that he acquires at birth and reminds him that he came into the world at great cost, doesn't it?
6: Yes, Agrippa is short for Agrippatum, a difficult birth. His mother died giving birth to him. That seems to have been the origin of this unusual name, Agrippa. And he carried it like a mark, really, throughout his life. And I think it must have helped condition him. In the novel, I suggest that he learned to have to defend himself with his fists from school fellows who might taunt him. He was certainly, if you see a bust or statue of Agrippa, he looks like a nightclub bouncer or a heavyweight boxer. He has a brooding fighter's expression. And I think a lot of his character is in that name.
0: He makes a boyhood friendship, which becomes grows into an alliance, doesn't he?
6: Yes. The mystery, one of the great mysteries about Agrippa is that he was born into a plebeian, common family, not much money, no status. And yet at the age of about 13 or 14, he was sent to a school on the Palatine Hill, which was for the sons of senators and the elite. And there he met the great nephew of Julius Caesar, who was at that time in Gaul and just about to cross the Rubicon and invade Italy. Why it was that Agrippa should find himself at school with someone like Octavius is a puzzle, but certainly that was the making of him, because they became close friends. I think because Octavius was always rather a weedy, sickly figure. He was quite short in stature, had to have built-up shoes. And as I say, Agrippa was a big guy, almost like his bodyguard. And they were thrown together and they joined the army at the same time. And they both came under the wing of Julius Caesar.
0: We should explain, of course, Octavius Caesar was Julius's nephew, whom he adopted as a son.
6: Yes, and that is the crucial moment in their career, really, because they were both given this signal mark of favour by Julius Caesar. They were both brought back on his flagship from Spain when he won the Battle of Munda. Then they were both sent together to Apollonia in modern-day Albania to await his arrival to begin a great campaign in the east. He never made it because he was assassinated in 44 BC.
0: Octavius Caesar, I particularly enjoyed your account of him because it seems to me he was often underestimated. He could be shrewd.
6: Oh, he was probably one of the greatest and shrewdest politicians in the ancient world, or maybe at any time. The way he managed to survive, to see off his rivals, and then to seize power and to hold it for over 30 years, it was an astonishing achievement. He kept the facade of the Roman Republic, with its elections and its Senate and its debates and magistrates. But actually, it was only a facade. Behind the scenes, all the power was in his hands. But people were willing to put up with it. And that was a mark of a remarkably clever politician.
0: Agrippa has a visitor one day, Pompeia. And I'll be oblique about this, but Pompeia is a woman who knew Julius Caesar. And she, let me put it this way, sees something in Agrippa.
6: The question about Agrippa is what was his background and how did he come to rise to such heights? And it was speculated about a century ago that it's possible he was actually Julius Caesar's illegitimate son. Caesar was in Rome the year before Agrippa was born, so the dates fit. He had a lot of affairs. He was notorious for them, and he must have fathered illegitimate children all over the place. It would explain why Agrippa was sent to the smart school with Caesar's closest living male relative. And although talent isn't necessarily hereditary, it would explain why this man who came from nowhere was a military genius and an organizational genius as well. It's speculation, but it's possible. It would also explain why we have so little knowledge of Agrippa's background. It's as if it was all covered up.
0: But why are some of us, and I include myself in this company, just so utterly fascinated by the old Romans?
6: Well, they were extraordinary people. Their accomplishments are epic. Their poetry, their oratory, their philosophy, their architecture, their military prowess. They are in many ways the foundation of our modern Western world, in particular America, of course, the founding fathers taking so much from the old Roman Republic when they drew up the American Constitution. So they're in our DNA, I think, and they hold a mirror up to us. You know, this novel spans the 50 years when the Roman Republic collapsed and was replaced by a new system of rule by oligarch, essentially. And the fact that that happened I think, is standing warning to us today that democracy can be fragile.
0: Lessons for us today.
6: Yes, I don't want to read over too much. You can't, but you can make certain observations about it. I must say, President Trump is an imperial kind of a figure, or so he seems to us over in Europe. He looks like a Roman emperor. He has gladiators in a cage fight on the lawn of the White House. He erects triumphal arches, or tries to. He puts his name onto buildings. There is something epic about him. You can imagine him in a toga with a laurel leaf headdress. I think this adds to the interest in ancient Rome at the moment.
0: Robert Harris, his latest novel, Agrippa. Thank you so much for being with us.
6: Thank you. It's a pleasure.
0: If you happen to see your favorite late-night talk show host saying something drastic on the internet, you sure it's really them? Maybe it's AI.
7: The deepfakes we are seeing is it's essentially disinformation campaigns that now seem to be coming out of the voice of those very people that we're used to listening to, so they're quite effective.
0: Why are TV deepfakes easier to generate than for other celebrities? 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
8: Wiggle Vision.
0: The Australian musical group The Wiggles have gotten children to dance all over the world. Of course, children's entertainment has changed since The Wiggles got started in the early 90s.
9: It really is a different world for children than when we first started. The thing is, though, children aren't the same as they always have been. They're all still gazing at the world in wonder. Everything's exciting for them.
0: That's Mr. Blue Wiggle, a.k.a. Anthony Field. Mr. Field and his colorful pals, another blue wiggle, two red wiggles, two yellow wiggles, two purple wiggles, use music to help children see and appreciate the world around them. Blue Wiggle recently joined us to talk about his group's new visual album. It's called Sparkle, a Circus of Lights.
9: You know, it's a very colorful circus with lots of light-up lights and inflatable animals. The only thing these animals eat is air.
0: You founded The Wiggles back in 1991. You were teaching preschool and also in a rock group?
9: That's right. I had this rock and roll background, and I was studying at university to become an early childhood teacher, which I became a preschool teacher. I met a couple of like-minded friends at university and made an album for children. We just did it because we were so interested in music and education. 35 years later, here I am talking to you.
10: Let's clap! Let's jump!
9: Every album we do, we give everything we can to make it exciting and fresh in the world of children who are listening to it.
0: I've got to tell you, The Wiggles were so popular in our family when our daughters were growing up, I thought they would begin to speak with an Australian accent.
9: Oh, that's funny. And do you know what? When Sesame Street first came to Australia, children were saying Z, we say Z. Children were also talking about fall, which we say autumn. It sort of does happen a little bit.
0: Where do you get ideas for songs and so many of them? Because you're going for a young audience, but also the parents are the ones who often have to snap on the device, aren't they?
9: I think one thing about The Wiggles, I've always tried to make music that can be enjoyed by the whole family. Now, the subject matter has to be understood by children in some way. You can't go above their heads. You want to speak in a language that they understand. But good music, good quality music can be enjoyed by all ages, just like good literature for children, like Maurice Sendak's Where the Wild Things Are. Mum and Dad would love to read that themselves as well as to the children. And I hope that's the same with our music.
11: Sparkle time.
0: Do you have a song you'd like to point us to that's a favorite on Sparkle, Circus of Lights?
9: the song called Sparkle. It's got a lovely theme about, you know, love in every colour and let's all love each other. And it's also got a real good beat behind it. And we've noticed children ready to get up and dance to it when we play it live.

0: brought a lot of joy and light into this world, but I gather you went through a period of deep darkness.
1: You know, we do early childhood entertainment, and we're so happy. We've got the best audience you could ever play for, families. But behind that, we're not cartoons. We are real people with real challenges. And over the years, I've had a few mental challenges like that where, you know, I might be very, very happy on stage, and then I come off stage and I wasn't so happy. You know, in my early days, I didn't even understand it, but it was depression, and I've received help from doctors, and, you know, I'm very good now. For a lot of the families that come to see us, it's their first time mum or dad have taken their children to a show, and we realise that responsibility. We get out on stage and the collective energy from the crowd is just so amazing. You know, I don't think I've ever had a bad day at work.

0: la la la la la la la la la.
1: May I ask, how does it feel when somebody who's pushing 40 comes up to you and says, boy, you were important to my childhood?
2: Yeah, I love it. I absolutely love it. It makes me feel old, of course, but I absolutely love it. We're getting second generation children of parents who were children watching The Wiggles back in, you know, the late 1990s and early 1990s and 2000s. And no, it's wonderful, mate. Absolutely fantastic. 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

0: The Wiggles have a new tour, the Tree of Wisdom Spectacular. Do you hope that this tour can help children look up from their screens and discover more joy in the world?
1: Oh, absolutely. When we do a show and we go out, we want parents and children to have a memory that'll be with them forever. You know, like, we encourage the children at the show to get up and have a dance, make lots of noise. A lot of the parents spend most of the show looking at their children, enjoying the show, smiling, grinning from ear to ear.
0: Thank you so much for being with us.
1: Oh, mate, thank you so much for having me. God bless everyone.
0: The Wiggle. Anthony Field. Of the Wiggles. Their new album is called Sparkle, the Circle of Lights, and their tour is the Tree of Wisdom Spectacular. We're doing the splits, spinning for everyone, spinning, keeping fun, spinning, spinning. Roy! This is Weekend Edition from NPR News. I'm Scott Simon.
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0: From NPR News in Washington, D.C., this is Weekend Edition. I'm Scott Simon. This hour, life in Iran, 6 weeks after what the U.S. called major combat operations. Then the Meta-Mega settlement and what else state attorneys general want from social media companies. How cities try to make changes to learn how to live with warming temperatures. And Angela Henson was at Dollywood this week wearing pink and rhinestones for Dolly Parton.
7: She loved to outshine and outsparkle everybody. 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
0: Dollywood after Dolly. 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
8: Live from NPR News in Washington, I'm Windsor Johnston. Search and rescue efforts are continuing around the clock 3 days after catastrophic flooding and mudslides devastated communities along the Nepal-China border. More than 600 people are confirmed dead and thousands of others remain missing, including dozens of Americans. NPR's Jennifer Pack has the latest from Beijing.
9: To reach the worst affected area, the Geelong-Raswa border checkpoint, Chinese rescue teams have had to go on foot. One group, accompanied by Chinese state broadcaster CCTV, arrived Saturday morning only to find vast stretches of mud. Suddenly, they spot a car and tree branches poking out. "Is anyone there?" the rescuers call out. They must work fast. They risk facing further floods, landslides, and avalanches. It's the same challenge over in Nepal. Uma Thapa with the charity World Vision tells NPR severe weather and blocked roads are limiting aid distribution. Jennifer Pak, NPR News, Beijing.
8: Health Secretary Robert F. Kennedy Jr. is facing growing pressure about the government's response to rising measles cases as students head back to school. NPR's Selena Simmons-Duffin reports a former health secretary is urging him to do more.
10: Kathleen Sebelius served as health secretary under President Obama. She said the fact that Secretary Kennedy is holding events about school lunches instead of raising public awareness about the dangers of measles is a choice.
11: Doing anything else seems to me a very intentional refusal to confront both the spread of measles throughout the country, but also the effectiveness of vaccines and a call to action for parents to get their kids vaccinated.
10: That's especially needed now as students go back to school, she said, since measles is extremely contagious and can cause blindness or even death. Selena Simmons-Duffin, NPR News.
8: Jury deliberations resume Monday in the trial of a Massachusetts woman charged with killing her three children in 2023. Deborah Becker from member station WBUR reports attorneys for Lindsay Clancy are seeking what's known as the insanity defense.
12: The trial has ignited a national conversation about postpartum mental health. The defense says Lindsay Clancy was experiencing postpartum psychosis, a psychiatric emergency. Psychiatrist Dr. Aruj Kamal Heder says diagnosis is critical and new moms should seek help if they feel something is wrong.
13: There is a dangerous misconception that the mom has to be hallucinating or hearing voices, but really it's the quieter symptoms that we miss.
12: Heder says about 1 to 2 of every 1,000 new moms experience psychosis, which is temporary but treatable. For NPR News, I'm Deborah Becker in Boston.
8: This is NPR. Voters in Iceland cast their ballots today in a referendum on whether to restart negotiations with the European Union about joining the bloc. Esme Nicholson reports.
14: Iceland first applied to join the European Union in 2009 in the wake of the financial crisis that hit the island hard. Talks stalled amid political concerns about sovereignty loss and fishing rights. But the current referendum comes amid a push to bolster maritime security in the Arctic and North Atlantic in response to President Trump's threats to take over Greenland and amid concerns about Russian naval movements in the region. Iceland is already part of the Schengen zone of visa-free travel, but at a time of global instability, Brussels is eager to show that the 27-nation union is able to grow rather than shrink, as it has done since Brexit. For NPR News, I'm Esme Nicholson in Berlin.
8: Virginia is removing several Confederate statues from Capitol Square in Richmond. The effort to remove the monuments began around 2018. Democratic State Senator Mike Jones says their continued presence at the Capitol misrepresents what Virginia stands for today.
15: Is this what the Commonwealth is about? Is this where we want to direct people to? And it's not.
8: Statues honoring Confederate General Stonewall Jackson, former Governor William Smith, and Confederate physician Hunter Holmes McGuire will be moved to historic battlefield sites where they can be displayed with additional historical context. This is NPR News.
16: 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They now offer Duck.ai, where users can chat privately with AI. Duck.ai. This is NPR.
0: 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She's best known for her work in country and pop music, but she also recorded multiple outstanding albums of bluegrass music.
17: 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This is Weekend Edition from NPR News. I'm Scott Simon. Thank you for joining us. This week marks 6 months since President Trump announced start of what he called major combat operations in Iran. At the time, he said the goal was to eliminate immediate threats posed by the regime and to support the Iranian people.
18: To the great, proud people of Iran, I say tonight that the hour of your freedom is at hand.
17: Later, the president said the operation would take 4 or 5 weeks. Reza Saya is a freelance journalist and a special correspondent for PBS News. He joins us now from Tehran. Mr. Saya, thanks so much for being with us.
19: Thank you for having me.
17: 6 months of war, more than 4 months of a naval blockade that was aimed to choke off the Iranian economy. What is life like there now?
19: Life is difficult. It's challenging. Certainly it's challenging for the people. It's challenging for the governments. They see themselves in a war, whether the missiles are being launched or not. They view this as a hybrid war where you have an economic pressure on one hand from Washington, and then you have the military strikes that have been off and on. But, you know, what I've seen here for months is a leadership that's on a war footing, a leadership that believes they are facing a critical moment in history where their survival is at stake, the security and geopolitical makeup of the region and their view is at stake. And obviously the Trump administration sold this as a war that was going to end quickly within days, weeks. It offered numerous objectives, and 6 months later, it's clear to many observers that none of those objectives have been met and that Iran survived an unprecedented attack. But it has come at a cost. Life has been very difficult on many fronts here for the people.
17: Tell us a bit about that. I gather inflation is projected to be almost 70%. How do people get by every day?
19: The economic situation is bad here. The pain comes in waves. Sometimes all you need is a headline to cause another wave of pain. This week, the headline came when Treasury Secretary Scott Bessent announced plans for an economic doomsday for Iran, the toughest economic measures in history, as he put it. And even announcements like that impact people. There were long lines at the gas station. The prices of basic goods went up. The price of basic food items went up. This week, the value of the Iranian currency dropped to its lowest level, trading at more than 2 million riyals to the dollar. And there's little evidence that the economic pressure has been effective in changing Iranian policy or to get the leadership to surrender.
17: What's public opinion like? I know that's difficult to estimate, but early on, we did hear some Iranian voices in support of the U.S. and Israeli attacks, hoping they might bring about regime change.
19: Those voices have been muted in the past few months, and it's Tehran's view and the view of many here that those voices were amplified by anti-Iran news media that exists outside of Iran. But, you know, I remind everyone that Iran has 90 million people living here. They have 90 million views and opinions. It's hard to get inside the heads of every individual. There is no question that many people here are having a hard time economically, and they want this pressure to ease. They want reform. There's a sector of the population who's called for regime change. But what we've seen publicly over the past several months is almost a daily presence of many people who see this as a war for survival, that they're supporting the government. They don't buy the narrative from Washington.
17: Without putting you on the spot, can you report freely from Iran? Reporters Without Borders obviously says it's one of the most repressive countries in the world when it comes to press freedom.
19: I have reported here with press credentials from the Ministry of Culture for close to 20 years, and nowhere are you completely free. And I'm pleased and sometimes surprised with the freedom that I have. And I think as long as they view your reports, even if they're critical, as fair, they're going to allow you to work here. And I think, you know, that's been the case with me.
0: Reza Sayah in Tehran, thanks so much for being with us.
19: You're welcome.
0: Like Ontario is now like America, according to an executive order President Trump signed this week. It is the latest in the fraying relationship between the U.S. and Canada after back-and-forth tariff announcements, insults, and at least one expletive-laden press conference. The U.S. is also trying to use trade policy to put pressure on Iran while managing a tenuous trade truce with China. Wendy Cutler, who spent nearly three decades as a diplomat negotiator in the office of the U.S. Trade Representative, joins us. She's currently Senior Vice President at the Asia Society Political Institute. Thanks so much for being with us.
20: Well, thank you.
0: Let's begin with Canada. Do you see a way to mend this relationship after such a public breakup?
20: I do. I mean, trade negotiations do break down at times, and that's what happened this time around. What's different this time, though, is there's just such a growing tensions between the United States and Canada, and words are being exchanged at very senior levels that don't help getting both sides back to the table. But both trade ministers in the past 48 hours have kind of toned down their rhetoric, and so I'm optimistic with time that we can get back to the table with Canada.
0: Well, Canada's Prime Minister Carney talked about what he called middle powers banding together without the U.S. Is that strategy workable?
20: Well, over the medium and longer term, it will help Canada reduce its dependency on the United States and help it develop economic and commercial relations with other countries. That said, Canada's very dependent on the American economy. Our economies are very integrated, and our companies trade back and forth across the border on a daily basis.
0: President Trump's economic D-Day for Iran came and went this week. But I want to ask you, because the administration seems hesitant to put pressure on China, who, of course, is by far the biggest buyer of Iranian oil. Why is that?
20: Well, because our president has, in his view, has a special relationship with Xi Jinping. She is scheduled to visit the United States on September 24th, mm-hmm. and the president very much wants that meeting to take place.

0: Secretary Bessent will try and find some middle ground here.
1: How do you feel about the fact that tariffs have become weaponized in recent months?
0: Look, it's not good for the U.S. economy. It's not good for the global economy. Tariffs are paid not only by final consumers, but also by our businesses. And at a time when we're trying to attract more manufacturing investment to the United States, we're acting against our interests by imposing high tariffs on inputs for production. And these tariffs are hurting not only our consumers at the Walmarts and at the supermarkets, but again, are hurting businesses as they're trying to manufacture finished products here.
1: But forgive me, from the administration's point of view, isn't this a lever of economic advantage that the United States can apply to get more favorable conditions for U.S. consumers?
0: Absolutely. And if used selectively and strategically, tariffs do have a role. But I would argue that our president has just sided with tariffs and imposed so many tariffs that it's not only hurting our trading partners, but hurting American interests as well. And two-thirds of the American public in recent polls have indicated that they're fed up with these tariffs and would like them to be lifted.
1: Do you foresee any more tariffs coming from the Trump administration in line with some of the policies they've enunciated?
0: Yes, we are expecting tariffs to come out as a result of new investigations that are underway now, including on excess capacity, including on a number of products under Section 232 dealing with national security, on wind turbines and medical equipment. So I think as long as Trump is in office, we're going to continue to see more and more tariffs.
1: Aren't tariffs a legitimate way, though, of asserting American interests, particularly when it comes to some of the high-tech products that are reaching market?
0: Absolutely. And again, if we can use tariffs in a strategic and selective way and impose high tariffs on those products that are of strategic and interest to the United States, but also sensitive to the U.S. economy, and leave all the other products with very low tariffs, that's one way that we could move forward without, again, hurting our own interest and shooting ourselves in the foot here.
1: Wendy Cutler is Senior Vice President at the Asia Society Policy Institute. Thank you so much for being with us.
0: Well, thank you. My pleasure.

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1: 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This event, organized by Act Two Performing Arts, will be Saturday, August 22nd. Ages 7 to 17 will perform at 2 p.m., and ages 18 and older will perform at 7 p.m. More information is at collinstheater.com and on the Collins Theater Facebook page.
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5: I'm Windsor Johnston with these headlines. Rescue crews are entering a fourth day of searching areas devastated by catastrophic flooding along the Nepal-China border. More than 600 people are dead and thousands of others are missing. Dozens of Americans remain unaccounted for. Three have been rescued. The Trump administration is appealing a federal judge's decision temporarily blocking a part of the president's order restricting mail-in voting. The order is on hold for 2 weeks as the

0: political fight continues. The president says the U.S. has reached an agreement giving American interests majority control of more than 65 billion barrels of oil reserves in Venezuela. The deal would involve 17 oil fields and a partnership with a private business. I'm Windsor Johnston, NPR News in Washington.
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2: This is Weekend Edition from NPR News. I'm Scott Simon. When Meta agreed to settle a landmark child safety case this week, it said it would pay up to $17 billion in penalties. That's among the largest settlement payouts by any company in U.S. history. But that's not what the state attorneys general who brought the case were excited about. Here's California's AG Rob Bonta.
3: It's not about the money, although the money is important and significant. The lead here is the injunctive relief.
2: By injunctive relief, he means changes Meta has to make to its platforms so they're considered safer for teens. Changes the company has resisted and that Congress hasn't been able to achieve through legislation. NPR tech correspondent John Ruwitz joins us now. John, thanks for being with us.
4: Sure thing, Scott.
2: Before we get into this legal strategy, what kind of changes did Meta agree to?
4: Sure. So this case was a reaction to widespread concern that social media could be unhealthy for kids and has fueled a teen mental health crisis in America. The states argued in their case that Meta designed Facebook and Instagram to be addictive to kids. It knew they were getting exposed to dangerous content and lied about it to the public. So in the settlement, Meta agreed to make changes to its platforms that aim to better protect kids from addiction. That includes time limits on daily use, blockers at night and during the school day, no access to beauty filters, no information for minors about how many people like their posts. The idea is that teens would be on these platforms less.
2: Why is this the focus for these state AGs rather than the money?
4: Yeah, look, the money is going to be used to fund things like mental health programs and after-school activities. That's all meaningful. But the AGs are trying to do something that's much bigger. Part of this settlement is an effort to get three other big social media platforms, Meta's main competitors, to sign on to similar use restrictions for kids. Those platforms are YouTube, TikTok, and Snap. They were not involved in this specific trial, but they've been named in all kinds of other lawsuits that are related to kids and mental health. You know, we reached out to these companies for a comment, but haven't heard back. For Meta, having them agree eventually to the same rules would level the competitive playing field and make sure that its users don't just migrate to other platforms with looser rules. For the AGs, it's part of a pretty interesting gambit.
2: What is the gambit?
4: Yeah, the AGs aren't just enforcing the law here. They're trying to create a regulatory regime around social media companies where there isn't one right now. I asked William Tong about this. He's the AG for Connecticut, which was part of the case. And I wanted to know why the state attorneys general are being so aggressive in pushing these changes to how social media companies operate.
5: It's in large part because there are large areas of American life that require action or require protective action to keep people safe where Congress has not been effective.
4: So basically, they're using litigation to replace legislation. Now, to be fair, some states have put in place regulations, but at a national level, most attempts have failed. Timothy Litton, a law professor at Georgia State University, says that is in part because big tech is rich and powerful and has been very successful in lobbying against regulation.
6: And so that's why you see, I think, attorneys general stepping in where legislatures and governors have not been willing to go.
4: He says they're acting as a kind of insulated counterbalance to the politics of it all. And it's worth noting the AGs in this case were a bipartisan group.
2: That is interesting in these times. How do you rate their chance of success in reining in these social media companies?
4: Well, a lot has to fall in place for that to happen. We don't know yet, for instance, when or how these other companies are going to fall in line or if they will. Experts say the attorneys general are signaling, in this case and others, that they don't want to destroy these social media companies with crushing penalties, but instead want to work with them. But this settlement contains an implicit threat. Here's Timothy Litton again.
6: everybody in this particular industry is now on notice that if you don't exercise the kind of restraint that Meta is now starting to agree to, that you can probably expect to see some sort of legal action.
4: He says the case raises public pressure on legislators to move on the issue. People are really mad about this. But he says meaningful regulation in America actually often comes through litigation like this. It's a feature of our system, not a bug.
2: NPR's John Ruich, thanks so much.
4: You're welcome.
2: And I wait all week to say, and now it's time for sports. The new college football season kicks off, and the WNBA goes global. Michelle Steele joins us now. She writes the Steele Cut Substack on sports and economics. Michelle, thanks so much for being with us.
7: Good morning, Scott, and good morning to anyone else working 9 to 5 today.
2: Oh, yeah. That's such a wonderful way to make Mark Dolly. Look, college football season begins today. Biggest story, as it so often is in a courtroom. So last week, a Louisiana judge granted a temporary restraining order that allowed a group of players that had signed NFL contracts to go back to college programs. Louisiana State announced it would register two of the players, but Tuesday the Southeastern Conference announced a new rule that would prohibit that. Where do things stand?
7: It's a mess, isn't it?
2: Yeah.
7: And it isn't just the SEC. All four power conferences, the Big Ten, the ACC, and the Big 12, have banned players who have been on a roster for a pro team from being able to go back to college. But that isn't stopping players from hiring attorneys and going to the courts to secure a workaround. On Thursday, a Dallas judge actually blocked the SEC from creating rules that would punish schools for signing former pros and cleared the way for three of those players involved in the lawsuit to return to college for another season. And it's easy to understand, Scott, why they want to go back. A good starting tight end in the SEC can make double what a practice squad player makes in the NFL. Plenty around college are calling foul and lamenting that the chaos is being enabled by the courts, but it's just more of the wild, wild west in college sports, Scott.
2: Yeah. The actual college football season kicks off today. In North Carolina plays Texas Christian University in Dublin, and I do not mean New Hampshire. Ireland. Now, last I checked, no tariffs on this U.S. export, right?
7: Don't give them any ideas, Scott.
2: Oh, yeah,
7: but yes, America's most popular sport, football, heading overseas again. It's the 12th college football game played in Ireland. I didn't realize that until reporting this out. It's kind of billed as a win for both sides. You know, schools like it because it gives their players a chance to display their skills on a global stage. Yeah. And the Irish sponsors, I didn't know this, Aer Lingus covers costs for the flights. And the Irish really roll out the red carpet because it's a little bit of an economic boon for the area. And, you know, some people kind of complain that the college football traditions aren't the same. But, you know, have enough Guinness and you won't know the difference at the tailgate.
2: WNBA taking a 17-day break starting Monday to allow some of its stars to compete in the FIBA Women's Basketball World Cup taking place in Germany. What names will we see there?
7: Who won't you see? Caitlin Clark, Paige Beckers, Asia Wilson, Angel Reese, just some of the big stars that are going to be on the court for the U.S. national team. What's interesting here is that these WNBA stars are taking a break from their own playoff races where they scrap against each other night after night, and they're going to join forces, so to speak, to play for one team in search of a fifth straight championship for the U.S. national team. And the U.S. faces off against a team that was the runner-up just 4 years ago, China, on Friday. So that one, definitely worth watching, Scott.
2: I want to salute Kinley Rasmus, 12 years old, of Alabama, for her historic Little League World Series performance. What was it? 5 games, 14 strikeouts. At the plate, 5 hits and 3 RBIs. Her team's been eliminated, but boy, she leaves memories, doesn't she?
7: I'll say, tied for the most strikeouts by a girl in a tournament with 14. She was dangerous with her bat, too. Clocking the most hits by a girl with 5. So what a two-way player. And I love, Scott, the slogan that she inspired down at Williamsport, fear the bow, because she'd wear these big hair bows. And she threw 6 scoreless innings in her tournament opener. What a dominant force. In my whatever she does next, she has a bright future ahead because she looked like nails out there.
2: Yeah. Michelle Steele, thanks so much.
7: See you next time.
2: Audiences flock to Broadway each year for theater magic. Just as many tune into our show to hear B.J. Lederman's theme music. NPR's Jennifer Vanasco takes us to a play where some of that magic is created by magicians.
8: There's this one scene in the new Broadway play Paranormal Activity that blows people's minds. It's toward the end of the first act, and Lou is fighting with her husband, James, about whether their new house is haunted, or is she just imagining it?
9: Did you take your meds today?
8: Lou stomps upstairs. Then she returns and asks,
10: Jimmy, who are you talking to?
8: The audience goes crazy. I can't tell you what happens.
10: What is it?
8: That would spoil it. But it is shocking. Paranormal Activity is an original work based on the horror film franchise. On the surface, it's about a haunting, but its theme is, can you trust people you love? And this scene explores that in a visceral way. It's just one of the illusions created for the show by magician Chris Fisher.
11: It's hard doing horror on stage right, to really kind of try and crack it a little bit. And then I think that's what's exciting is the communal scary of everyone kind of shrieking and shuddering and jumping at the same time.
8: Fisher has loved magic since his parents gave him a magic show set on his 4th birthday. As an adult, he pivoted to theater and eventually became a professional stage manager. And for the last 10 years, he's had his dream job.
11: So an illusion designer brings moments of wonder, brings moments of spectacle. It could be that someone suddenly disappears or suddenly someone appears. It could be that suddenly someone transports from this place to this place. An illusion designer will come in and work out a method to make that real, to make that possible on stage.
8: He's worked on Broadway shows you might be familiar with, Stranger Things, The First Shadow, the musical Back to the Future, Harry Potter and the Cursed Child. He says the illusions for these shows are kind of like the special effects in movies. Except in theater, these effects happen in front of your eyes, which makes them powerful. There are only a handful of illusion designers who are working in professional theater. Most, like Fisher, are from the UK. But as more shows turn towards spectacle, they are in high demand. One of the things that sets Fisher apart is that he doesn't just design illusions and move on. He also teaches actors how to pull them off.
11: Magic is fiddly. It's awkward. It's hard, you know.
8: Magic requires actors to do weird things with their hands, their walk, their posture. But they need audiences to believe they're still the character.
11: They've got to stay naturalistic. And so as soon as you're asking them to do something contrived, it can go against the grain. You know, suddenly you can get flustered and that naturalism can break.
8: To help me understand how he teaches the actors, Fisher comes to the NPR studios in New York. He says he usually starts by showing them how to do a trick. So he takes out a small elastic band and hands it to me.
11: And you're going to loop it onto your 2 fingers.
8: Okay, got it.
11: As you flip up your hand, it flips onto the next 2 fingers.
8: Ah!
11: And so what we do...
8: It's so simple, but really fun. It looked impossible.
11: Yeah. I'm going to do it quickly. And I'm going to do it with a flourish. I'm going to go... And in magic, we have a saying, the larger movement hides the smaller movement. Yeah, exactly. It's nice.
8: I still need practice, but I'm pretty proud.
12: Sometimes you're like, what is that man cooking up? Because, yes, he's an illusionist, but like his mind is also working like an engineer, too, you know? But the thing is, he believes so strongly in it that you can't help but just be like, yeah, I'll try it. I'm in. Like, let's go for it, you know? Like, how can we make this better?
8: That's Cher Alvarez. She stars as the wife, Lou, in Paranormal Activity. She's part of that shocking illusion that happens in the first act. I meet her in her dressing room. She's putting on her makeup before the show. But when we start talking about Fisher...
12: What a joy he is.
8: She turns to me, smiling. Alvarez says learning to do illusions from Fisher has changed what she thought was possible to do in theater.
12: I never thought that I would be doing magic on stage, ever. Ever in my life. Like, it was not... I mean, I don't know if I'm going to add it to my resume, you know? But I can tell people that, like, I've disappeared on stage before, and that's really freaking cool. Can't tell you how it's done, but I did it.
8: she's keeping the secret. It's like she's a magician. Jennifer Vanasco, NPR News, New York.

0: You're listening to Weekend Edition from NPR News. It's been a terrible summer to crave a salad. Cyclospora, that nasty little parasite, has made its way to the stomachs and then bathrooms of more than 17,000 Americans, according to the Centers for Disease Control and Prevention. Hundreds of people have been hospitalized. Two people have died. Many people have chosen to avoid leafy salads, at least temporarily. But Tamar Haspel, the James Beard Award-winning food and science columnist for The Washington Post, believes it might be better to abolish lettuce from our diets altogether. Tamar Haspel, thanks so much for being with us.
1: Thanks for having me, Scott.
0: So, aside from the internal parasites, what's, if I might put it this way, your big beef with lettuce?
1: The beef with lettuce. And of course, well, parasites sort of top the list, that lettuce is our number one vehicle for foodborne illness in this country. It causes nearly 2 million illnesses a year. It costs nearly $4 billion to deal with that. But lettuce has other issues too. For starters, it's almost all water. I mean, you might have a water bottle on your desk right now that is the same percentage water as lettuce is. It's going to be 95% water, 5% bottle. Lettuce is 95% water, 5% lettuce. And if you think about the resources involved in growing it, picking it, keeping it refrigerated, packing it, shipping it, and then you take it home, every step in that chain, you're doing it to mostly water. And that's not an efficient way to feed a population.
0: May I speak up in behalf of lettuce for a moment?
1: You may.
0: It's crispy.
1: It is crispy. And you introduced me as wanting to abolish lettuce, which isn't quite accurate. I don't have a policy position on lettuce. I eat lettuce. I enjoy lettuce. Sometimes it keeps me out of the lasagna if I have a nice leafy salad on my table. But I think if we're thinking about feeding a population responsibly, healthfully, while we protect our planet, we have to think through the resources that go into the food that we eat.
0: So what might you recommend as a green alternative?
1: Well, most vegetables have less water than lettuce. So if you take broccoli, for example, it kind of sounds like it's similar. Lettuce is 95% water. Broccoli is 90% water. But if you flip that on its head, it means that there's twice as much vegetable in the vegetable when it's broccoli. And the other cruciferous vegetables, cabbages and things like that, are similar. But if you really want the nutritional bang for the buck, you got to go with the legumes. It's beans, lentils, chickpeas. Those are the ones that really deliver nutrition for the fewest calories.
0: I gather you've heard from what I'll refer to as the lettuce lobby.
1: I have.
0: So forgive me, but have you wilted under the criticism?
1: I learned not to read the comments a long time ago, but my husband sometimes does, and he gives me this synopsis. But it comes with the territory. If I'm in favor of the thing you're eating, then you think that I'm right. And if I oppose the thing you're eating, then I'm obviously an idiot. So that's just how it goes.
0: Well, I'd love to keep talking to you, but I've been told my Caesar salad's just been delivered.
1: It's waiting for you. Enjoy it.
0: Tamar Haspel of The Washington Post, thanks so much for being with us.
1: Thanks, Scott.

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0: This week on It's Been a Minute, microdramas are bite-sized, soapy shows that are taking over social media. But are they a new art form or just products?
1: And on Wildcard, actor John Leguizamo on finding his way.
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4: I'm Windsor Johnston with these headlines. Emergency teams are working around the clock searching for survivors 3 days after catastrophic flooding along the Nepal-China border. More than 600 people have died and thousands of others are missing. The Trump administration says no final decision has been made on a proposed land swap involving part of Yosemite National Park. The exchange could allow a private developer to build a shortcut from property it owns to the park's main attractions. Similar proposals have been debated for years. Jurors in the murder trial of Lindsay Clancy will resume deliberations Monday after ending a second day without a verdict. The former nurse is on trial for killing her three young children in 2023. I'm Windsor Johnston, NPR News in Washington.
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6: This is Weekend Edition from NPR News. I'm Scott Simon. A miserable heat dome is over the south and southwest this weekend. Temperatures creeping towards 120 degrees. Cities under the dome are especially hot with all those cars and asphalt and air conditioners. Brian Stone runs the Urban Climate Lab at Georgia Tech, and he's been studying how U.S. cities need to adapt as the climate warms. Mr. Stone, thanks so much for being with us.
7: Great to be with you, Scott. Thanks so much.
6: Humans, at least right now, can cool ourselves down from most temperatures, but is there a hot that's too hot?
7: There's definitely a hot that is too hot. It's a combination of both temperature and humidity. And so we measure this with something called wet bulb temperature at a combination of about 100 degrees and 60% relative humidity. That's the point where we lose the ability to cool ourselves by sweating, and that becomes obviously a very dangerous condition for us.
6: Oh, mercy. What happens to cities in the 100 degree and 60% humidity range?
7: The good news for now is that it really doesn't happen often in the United States. We've looked in the Urban Climate Lab at Georgia Tech at large cities across the U.S. over about the last 20 years. Only a single city has hit a combination of temperature and humidity that crosses this threshold. It's not surprising that's Phoenix, actually. But there are many cities that are getting very close.
6: When a city gets too hot, what happens?
7: Yeah, it's an extreme risk for U.S. cities. We can actually point to places in other parts of the world, like the Persian Gulf, where this critical threshold is regularly surpassed. I actually looked a moment ago, and Doha in Qatar today is exceeding this threshold. It would be unsafe to go outside in Doha at this moment. Even a young, healthy person would get a fever if they went outside for more than, say, an hour right now. In these kinds of environments, you see the population has largely retreated inside for extensive portions of the year. And once we cross these thresholds, outdoor labor, garbage collection, athletic events, construction, all of this will have to cease. And so the threat is very substantial to us, and our timetable is not long.
6: I have to ask, what cities may be especially at risk? You mentioned Phoenix.
7: Other large cities that are getting close, Chicago, Tampa, very close, Houston. There are 6, 7, 8 cities that really may cross this threshold in the next couple years.
6: Atlanta, where you are?
7: Atlanta is fortunate to be at a relatively high elevation. We're at about 1,000 feet. Mm-hmm. We do have high humidity, but our temperatures rarely get to 100 degrees. And so we're not quite at the threshold, but like all cities, we are continuing to warm. And so, yeah, even in Atlanta, we will reach this threshold eventually.
6: I understand that your city of Atlanta just passed a cool roof ordinance. All new and replacement roofs have to be made of reflective and energy efficient materials. What can this do?
7: Yeah, this is really exciting for Atlanta. We have had cool roofing ordinances in many cities around the U.S., but typically they only focus on flat commercial industrial roofs. So really every roof in the city of Atlanta must meet this new standard. And that's going to both cool off the building and reduce the amount of energy that's needed to cool the building inside, but it will also cool off the air around the building.
6: I know as a abiding Chicagoan that trees are considered important too, aren't they?
7: Yeah, well, trees are critically important. Atlanta also is distinguished in the sense that we have a really extensive legacy canopy. And so Atlanta's got about a 45, 46% tree canopy. And that's pretty much the best in the country for a major city. But it is getting whittled down over time. As we develop, we are each year losing more trees than we're planting.
6: Why are we losing more trees than we're planting?
7: Atlanta is a growing city, so we are losing trees to development. Much of our legacy canopy is quite old, and so, you know, trees get diseased and they get stressed by the increasing temperatures. And so we really have to be, I think, more creative and just frankly more aggressive in our programs to not just protect the trees we have, but to expand the tree canopy.
6: But of course, to point out the obvious, trees take decades, don't they?
7: They do take decades. It's fair to say that cool roofing ordinance also takes decades and that we have to wait to replace all of these existing roofs. Both of these strategies are long-term strategies. So we really need different kinds of policies and programs to complement a tree ordinance to be every year expanding the tree canopy beyond what we're losing each year.
6: Are there any particular cities that are making progress when it comes to planting trees?
7: New York, you know, rather famously planted 1 million trees. They gave themselves 10 years to do it, and they did it in about 7 to 8 years. And today, you know, in the city of Atlanta, in our downtown district, we have about a 9% tree canopy cover. Manhattan, which is a much more dense environment, has a 21% tree canopy cover. And so it is possible to have extensive tree canopy, even in your most dense urban districts. But we have to understand tree canopy to be infrastructure. It requires real investment and a dedicated ongoing effort over time.
6: Brian Stone runs the Urban Climate Lab at Georgia Tech in Atlanta. Thanks so much for being with us.
7: My total pleasure. Thank you.
6: The Broadway show Oh Mary has rotated several lead actors in the untrue story of an alcoholic Mary Todd Lincoln with her dreams of being in cabaret. Oh Mary, how do they decide who gets to play you?
8: It's about really bringing someone's entire being and putting it into the role and letting that inform the being that is Mary.
6: That conversation later today on All Things Considered on your radio, phone, or smart speaker. Dollywood, theme park in Pigeon Forge, Tennessee, that pays homage to Dolly Parton, remained open this week following her death on Tuesday. Jackie Sieber of WUOT and the Appalachia Mid-South Newsroom asked visitors there what they'll remember about the 80-year-old musician and philanthropist.
9: The rides are open at Dollywood, and visitors venture into the gift shops. That includes Angela Henson. She's wearing pink shoes, pink pants, and a pink shirt, all decorated with shiny rhinestones. It's her way of remembering the country icon.
10: She loved to outshine and outsparkle everybody. And, you know, that's why I wear what I wear a lot, because I like to bring happiness to people that sees me sparkle.
9: Across the park are pink memorial signs to Dolly Parton. They feature her iconic quote, "I will always love you." One of those signs is in front of a replica of her childhood home, a two-room cabin. Russ Mathewson sits on a bench nearby.
11: I've always said that if something happened to Dolly, the flags would be flown half-staff. because she has done so much for this state.
9: That includes her Imagination Library, a program that offers free books to children. Jeff Kramer says his daughter gets them.
12: How she knows Dolly is as the person who sends her a book every single month that she enjoys reading.
9: Dolly Parton's charitable efforts and her advocacy inspired people, like 16-year-old Kylie Harris, who was here for her birthday.
13: She's helped me to be more of an activist for groups of certain people, like the LGBTQ community. She's an activist for them.
14: In celebration of our dreamer in chief, we ask that you join us for a moment of silence.
9: At noon, the park holds a moment of silence for Dolly Parton. Visitors bow their heads, some wipe away tears. Then, a piano version of 9 to 5 plays softly in the background. Lori Banther sits on a curb, tears in her eyes. She wears a Dolly hat and a Dollywood shirt.
15: She made a difference, not just with her money, but with the way she lived her life and the kindness that she showed everybody.
9: At Dollywood, where the goal is to entertain and lift people's spirits, Dolly Parton will always be center stage. For NPR News, I'm Jackie Sieber in Sevierville, Tennessee.
6: The new Lithuanian film, How to Divorce During the War, reminds us once again how, to borrow a line from Casablanca, the problems of three people don't amount to a hill of beans in this crazy world. In Vilnius 2022, Maria and Vitas agree to a divorce, then Russia invades Ukraine the very next morning. Their decision to separate gets all caught up in world events as Vitas, a struggling filmmaker and stay-at-home father to their daughter, Duville, has to move back with his parents. And Maria, successful marketing executive, takes up with a woman from her workplace and welcomes a refugee Ukrainian family to their apartment. How to Divorce During the War is Lithuania's entry for the Academy Awards. It is directed by Andrus Blaževičius, who joins us now from our studios in New York. Thanks so much for being with us.
16: Thank you. Thank you for inviting.
6: What came first in the idea for this film, the divorce or the war?
16: First, it was a divorce because this topic is very relevant to many, many people. But still, it wasn't somehow enough for me. I wanted to find something more because it wasn't just enough for me to talk just about the divorce. And when war started in Ukraine, it was a very, very shocking thing for Lithuania, which was occupied for 50 years by Russia. So, you know, we have this very sensitive feelings towards this Russian regime. And that war, it really shook all of the country. Like, I know people who were getting panic attacks, who were leaving a country because they were afraid that we will be next. And the theme of divorce and this war, which, you know, make huge divisions in society. So somehow this connection between this separation and division in a family and division in a society, it connected like really, really beautifully.
6: What sets off the separation between Maria and Vitas? It doesn't seem anything serious, although Maria says to him, you're just a housewife now.
16: I was really interested in this topic of gender roles in the family, what, you know, men should do, what women should do, and because still Lithuania has some kind of this patriarchalic tradition in a family. Of course, in the younger generation, it's not that strong, but still, you know, you can see that there is a conflict because, you know, Maria, she earns money for a family. She's the one who, like, the leader of the family, basically.
6: And she keeps letting him know, yeah.
16: Oh, yeah, and she keeps, exactly. And then for him, who's, like, not working for 8 years and basically, you know, takes care of the daughter and takes care of the house, of that beautiful apartment they live in, it's struggled. For him, you know, because, you know, he still wants to give something more to the family as a man, this traditional man. So this dynamic of the gender roles in the family is really tricky, I think, at the moment, and not just in Lithuania.
6: Vitas does seem to get a sense of purpose, and he joins other Lithuanian artists in mounting demonstrations against Russia's invasion. Is it irreverent to ask, what is a bunch of artists slathering their bodies with red paint really do for Ukraine?
16: I think that it's very good that people are, you know, they have their opinion and they protest. They try to pay attention to the problems. And the thing is that in Lithuania, this kind of the protests, they were really happening, especially in the first year of the war. But this is the thing that, you know, I have no idea if it helped in a way. But like in this film, this character Vitas, he just becomes, because of that, he becomes, you know, famous again, relevant again. And he finds purpose for himself. But for him, I think the most important thing that he's giving interviews after that. And he's basically using that for himself. And I found it that, you know, there are many, many these kind of examples in my country, which I found very hypocritical. And there were like people who were building their brand because of this kind of a thing, because of the war, or even there were companies who were advertising themselves. You know, they were like, there were posters in a city, like the company, blah, blah, blah, you know, and we support Ukraine. And it was, I don't know, I found it really somehow tricky.
6: Yeah. What does that have to do with selling people nails or peanut butter, you mean?
16: Yeah, exactly. Exactly. You could do that, I think, in a much more subtle way.
6: Meanwhile, Vitas moves back in with his parents. They have a different view of the war, don't they?
16: Oh, yeah. And this is very, you know, quite common thing for older generation, if to be honest, in Lithuania. I mean, like percentage-wise, there are not that many people who support Putin's regime in Lithuania. Like, really, there are not. So the thing is that the older people in Lithuania, because they grew up in Soviet times and the Russian language was mandatory, everybody had to speak Russian language. So, you know, they know Russian language, but they don't know English language. So what happens that older people, very often, they watch Russian media. They consume Russian content. And younger people, they don't speak Russian, most of them. They speak English. So they consume English content. So this is a thing. And this is a, you know, very, again, it's a conflict. It's conflicts in society and conflict in a film. Very important one.
6: Does the war, more or less next door, subtly or not so subtly, make each of the characters see their own lives a little differently?
16: Oh, yeah. I think this is one of the most important things, is that, you know, this hell of conformism and the way you're imagining who you are, like you're imagining your values. And then, especially in Maria's case, she collapses, you know, it's a hell for her, you know, what she goes through, what she understands about herself. And in a way, I think it's very positive for her, because she gives up in a way. But I think from this point, she can grow, you know, she started to reflect herself, what she really is, who she really, you know, what's her real value. And even if they are not right, I think if you realize that, then you can, you know, work with that. And the same with Vitas, you know, thanks to the war, he became relevant. He became important. And it helped him to pave the way back to his home, which he really loves.
6: Yeah. Andrus Blajevicius and his new film is How to Divorce During the War. It's in select theaters now. Thank you so much for being with us.
16: Thank you so much. It was a great pleasure.
6: This is Weekend Edition from NPR News. I'm Scott Simon.
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17: 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We'll get details about a new speaker series being offered by the Craighead County Jonesboro Public Library. And we'll learn about a new album in tribute to Arkansan Blaze Foley. 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
19: 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She's up for 2 Emmys for the final season of HBO's The Comeback. 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
0: What is the wildest premise for a microdrama that you've come across?
21: A common through line for these microdramas is like there's always a character that you identify with that is just being beaten down, ridiculed. And then at the very end, there's like an insane reversal. The main character, she's actually Thanos level strong, and she like was hiding it the whole time.
0: I'm Brittany Luce, and this week on It's Been a Minute, we're discussing microdramas. Bite-sized, soapy shows that are taking over social media. But are they a new art form or just products?
1: And I'm Rachel Martin. Later on Wildcard, actor John Leguizamo on how he found his way.
2: I was a problem child. I was a troubled kid, you know, black sheep of the family. I was just wild. I was a wild kid trying to, I don't know, work out my demons or whatever. But I had a lot of fun doing it.
1: After these headlines.
4: Live from NPR News in Washington, I'm Windsor Johnston. Search and rescue operations are in their fourth day after catastrophic flooding along the Nepal-China border. Helicopters are working to rescue people who are stranded in some of the hardest hit areas after poor weather temporarily grounded flights. Ajana Raja and her husband are from Northern California. They were on one of the buses at a border checkpoint in Nepal when the rushing water, ice, mud and debris swept through the area.
22: It just came like a roar. It sucked a bunch of buses, SUVs, people, the base camp, everything.
4: Crews are also digging through several feet of mud at a hydropower project where people are believed trapped inside a tunnel. The death toll in Nepal stands at more than 600, with nearly 3,000 others still missing, including about 90 Americans. Congressional Democrats are preparing for the possibility that President Trump could try to undermine November's elections by claiming fraud or interfering in the voting process. A task force of lawmakers, staff, and outside experts is preparing for potential efforts to disrupt the midterms. NPR's Eric McDaniel reports.
23: The goal is simple. Here's Senator Lisa Blunt Rochester, Democrat of Delaware.
24: Our goal is to protect this election before the election happens, during the election, and after the election.
23: Members have already played a central role in challenging administration efforts to obtain state voter rolls and limit mail-in voting. Senate Task Force staff have also prepared a list of roughly 100 possible threats, including the prospect of a national election emergency declaration from the White House and the presence of federal troops at polling locations. A Homeland Security official told NPR ICE agents would not be dispatched to the polls and the administration wouldn't engage in what they described as hypotheticals. Eric McDaniel, NPR News, Washington.
4: The Department of Homeland Security has detained far-right British political commentator Milo Yiannopoulos. Brooke Thorington from member station WWNO reports ICE officers arrested him this week at New Orleans International Airport.
25: Immigration officials accused Yiannopoulos of overstaying after entering the U.S. legally in May 2019. They say an immigration judge issued a final order of removal July 22nd after Yiannopoulos failed to show for his hearing. Yiannopoulos rose to fame in the early 2010s as an incendiary conservative writer. He has been an outspoken supporter of immigration enforcement. The former associate of the rapper Ye, formerly known as Kanye West, was arrested ahead of Ye's Friday concert at the Superdome. His arrest comes amid an increase in immigration detentions as part of President Trump's crackdown. For NPR News, I'm Brooke Thorington in New Orleans.
4: This is NPR News. The world's top cardiovascular health groups have agreed to issue new global guidance on heart attack symptoms in an attempt to end the misdiagnosis of women. Vicky Barker reports from London.
7: Heart attacks in women are often missed because the symptoms, which can include nausea, dizziness, and breathlessness, and their causes, can present differently than in men. British cardiologist Nick Mills helped draft the new guidelines. He told the BBC,
8: "We now recognize that all different acute causes of a heart attack are equally important, including those that occur more commonly in women, and not just those that are caused by cholesterol and clots in the arteries."
7: The new guidelines upgrade the three types of heart attacks that are up to 10 times more common in women, ensuring women get fast-tracked for crucial diagnostic tests and, where necessary, intervention. For NPR News, I'm Vicky Barker in London.
4: The Grand Ole Opry will honor Dolly Parton tonight with a special tribute celebrating her life and music. Most of the artists taking the stage will perform one of Parton's songs. The country icon first performed at the Opry when she was just 13 and became an official member in 1969. A portion of ticket sales from tonight's show will benefit Parton's Imagination Library, which has provided more than 300 million free books to children. Dolly Parton died this week at the age of 80. I'm Windsor Johnston, and you're listening to NPR News from Washington.
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13: Hello, hello. I'm Brittany Luce, and you're listening to It's Been a Minute from NPR, a show about what's going on in culture and why it doesn't happen by accident. What is the wildest premise for a microdrama that you've come across?
21: A lot of these microdramas repeat a lot of tropes. So, like, a common through line for these microdramas is, like, there's always a character that you identify with that is just being beaten down, ridiculed, insulted. Like, there's just so much injustice happening for, like, the first 30, 40 minutes of the show.
13: And like, everyone's throwing garbage at them 24/7.
21: Everyone's throwing garbage at them. And, like, it's almost like a caricature of, like, being humiliated. And then at the very end, there's, like, an insane reversal. So it turns out, for example, like, the main character is, like, a secret billionaire. Or the main character has, like, secret powers in this fantasy world and is, like, the strongest in the verse, you know? Like, she's actually Thanos-level strong, and she, like, was hiding it the whole time.
26: There was one where somebody does rise up and punch their boss in the face and, like, they beat their boss up.
21: Yeah.
13: I mean, I once watched 4 episodes of a Chinese microdrama about a women's spa in a hot spring that held a steamy secret. I really cannot. The FCC will not let me say more than that, really.
26: You went down the romance.
13: Listen. I mean, I actually first started seeing microdramas a couple years ago on TikTok. They're like serialized bite-sized TV shows that post segments on TikTok. And then usually you have to pay to see the full thing on another site like Real Short, Drama Box, and Pine Drama. My husband, he's always pulling me in to be like, watch this story about this woman who woke up from a coma and is forced to marry her billionaire childhood friend who's secretly in love with her. And I have to admit, some of this stuff is riveting. I mean, a lot of other people think so too. Microdrama started out as Chinese shows for Chinese audiences, which then adapted to using American actors for American audiences. It's already a multi-billion dollar industry, and they're cheap to make, only a few $100,000 per series compared to the millions or hundreds of millions that traditional TV takes. So these microdramas can be really, really lucrative. So, of course, Hollywood is getting in on it. Issa Rae's microdrama called Screen Time, it got nearly 75 million views in its first week. Now, Peacock, Fox, Disney, and even the National Enquirer are producing their own. But this microdrama boom begs a few questions for me. Like, who are these stories for and what makes them so popular? Is the microdrama a new art form or is it solely a product? To get into it, I'm joined by Chang Che, a freelance writer who wrote about microdramas for The New Yorker. Hi, Chang. Welcome to the show.
5: Thanks for having me, Brittany.
13: And Xochitl Gonzalez, author and contributor at The Atlantic, who wrote about them there. Hey, Xochitl.
6: Hi. Thank you so much for having me.
13: Okay, so first I want to talk about what makes microdramas different from other kinds of media like TV or movies, like structurally or content-wise. What makes them distinct? Xochitl, we'll start with you.
6: Well, first it's the episodic length, right? An episode's about a minute. And then it's also, I think, particularly this reliance on trope, because if you're going to get people in, and as you were sort of saying, then get into a paywall where if you want to keep going with the story here, you know, pay for this next episode, you need to get people in quick and deep, right? And you can't do that through subtlety or nuance. Like, it's like a full season arc in the length of like 45 minutes, right?
13: Very short periods of time.
6: Yes.
5: The one thing that I'll add is because they're serialized in 1 minute episodes, you have to be able to kind of have an entire story arc in that 1 minute. I mean, they add up to like 45 minutes, but each of them can sort of stand on its own. And the reason for this is because microdramas are actually created on the bedrock of web novels, which is kind of the original format in China, which are these like online stories that were actually serialized exactly this way. So the web novels in China started out in the 2000s, and they had to basically write like one page of content that their audience would read every day, and they'd basically just keep adding to it. So that's kind of the basis of why microdramas are structured this way, because the original scripts were already kind of like this. The other thing that I'd add is also just that it's coming to us in a very different distribution format, right? Like, we have to go and walk to the movies in order to watch movies.
13: Yeah.
5: But for microdramas, they just show up like all of a sudden unannounced on your phone. It's such a modern experience, right? Like, you're just scrolling through TikTok and then all of a sudden you get a microdrama ad, or you're on Instagram and you get a microdrama ad. I mean, people are discovering this stuff on the platforms by accident.
13: Interesting. I mean, I also, one thing I want to note too is it seems like romance really is overrepresented in sort of like the popular microdramas, at least that I've seen. It kind of feels like maybe this is like giving people something that they might be missing from Hollywood. I mean, listen, there was that new romantic comedy about the people that can only have sex once a year or something like that. That's the sort of thing that we're getting romantic comedy wise now, like this kind of like very not so good, not very interesting, not very sexy. And so I think that like the sort of web novel format, the serialized format that this is based on, it reminds me a lot actually of like fan fiction. And what fan fiction does, of course, also leans heavily into tropes, but it's like giving you bits and chapters of a story that has like this heightened romantic tension. And I imagine that like if you pay money, right, to go to see a romantic comedy and it's like two people with an antiseptic relationship, like not touching or kissing, but then you get this microdrama that comes up on your phone and you're immediately feeling the heat. I imagine that's feeling compelling too.
6: I think that because there's a low barrier to entry in terms of production cost, there's more of a willingness to take risks on the kinds of things that aren't going to be blockbusters, but that are consumable. Like, if you think about it, I actually feel like the romance angle of this kind of fills the old Lifetime movie. Not the Christmas Factory, but like the old steamy Lifetime movie need. And so I think that what's happened is like Hollywood sort of, as they've stopped taking risks, like, you know, there was like a piece, I can't remember where it ran, but it was like about the demise of the middle class film. Like, it's like the rom-com was kind of a middle class film. It was like a mid amount of money to make and a mid amount of money that it would bring back in. And there's no interest in investing in that. But that doesn't mean there's not still a need. Just as like people are, you know,
26: know, romanticy. Americans love romanticy, right? Like steamy dragon sex. Like everybody's like into it. Yeah. Like there are romance bookstores popping up all over the country and they're doing great. I think that what microdramas are able to do is bypass. It's interesting that the studios are getting into it, but like non-traditional creators can kind of come in and fill a need that the marketplace has that actually I think Hollywood has gotten too snobby to produce in some ways.
13: You're listening to It's Been a Minute from NPR. I'm Brittany Luce here with Chang Che, a freelance writer, and Xochitl Gonzalez, author and contributor at The Atlantic. We're discussing microdramas, bite-sized, soapy shows that are taking over social media, and why people are finding them so addictive. The thing in my memory that kind of most closely matches with what these microdramas are doing is Quibi, and I must say, I was once employed by Quibi. I had a Quibi show, not as...

0: shooting for a really high quality. Whereas the initial microdramas that did really well, that went really viral in like 2020 and proved the market, were actually not that sophisticated. Like it was pretty, as we've sort of already been saying, like a lot of these were kind of campy tropes that we were sort of familiar with. So the one of the hit shows is called like The Double Life of a Secret Billionaire Husband or something like that. And
1: I love it already. I love it already. Uh-huh.
0: And when you talk to the executives who were behind that, so Real Short, they used to have a motto yes. that was fast-paced drama for busy women. Their main target were women in their 40s and 50s who are, you know, waiting to pick up their kids from school or that kind of demographic. They would explicitly tell me this. And that was the group that was willing to pay for these content. So what they were basically doing was they were sort of reverse engineering the content based on which demographic they realized was willing to put money into it.
1: When TikTok became super popular, is I was like, oh, Quibi kind of bet the farm on the idea that like spending tons of money on this like high touch, super fancy content, like prestige dramas that you would watch in 3 to 5 minutes a day or something like that. People really kind of only need a compelling person. Sometimes that compelling person comes with a compelling story, or, you know, like these sort of heightened trope heavy dramas obviously can get people's attention. But it's the same sort of principle at play when someone like Risa Tisa, you know, becomes super viral off of the whole Who the F Did I Marry, you know, plotline. People love a story time on TikTok. I think maybe Quibi kind of overshot how much money you needed to spend to get people's attention, honestly.
2: But I'd actually like to also venture something else.
1: Uh-huh.
2: Hollywood has become completely mired and ruled by people that I refer to as the comfort class. And the content mm-hmm. being churned out of Hollywood has become increasingly unrelated to the lives that the everyday American lives. And I think one of the reasons why you started to see people be more amused by entertainers and content creators on TikTok and the fabulous Who the F Did I Marry like mini drama is because yeah. that yeah. woman's life is more relatable to the average person than a Hollywood that doesn't reflect the kind of like sort of lived experiences of people. And the fact that the microdramas that did become popular so often portray a downtrodden character.
1: No, it's very interesting. It's funny. It really relates to a conversation that we literally just had on the show. Like I just talked to a TV critic from The New Yorker, Inku Kang, about like the fact that like now she says we're entering an era of broke TV sort of after this hard pendulum swing toward these unrelatable stories.
2: Yes.
1: I want to talk a little bit more about how like highly consumable these are. I mean, Chang, you also wrote about how some of the people who make microdramas describe them as products and not art. Like to be clear, movies and TV shows are also products, but we also do think of them, and at least some of them, as art as well. Why aren't microdramas seen by the people who make them, at least some of the people who make them, as art?
0: Well, a really good anecdote is I think that the CEO of Real Short has a background in electrical engineering. There's not an okay. artistic background. Again, it speaks to this kind of focus on data and data-driven analysis. Chinese will say that this is a chuhai, which means to go out to sea. So it's like sort of being sent out, like shipped out to sea for American viewing. And so they really consider it their own. And so they've been applying these data techniques to sort of optimize for virality. You know, I do feel that one thing that was striking to me when I was reporting in China about this stuff was that there isn't really a lot of just discursive space in the country for cultural criticism about this new medium. These kinds of questions that you just asked, we should be asking these questions. Like, what does it look like in a world where all of us are hooked on microdramas? I mean, on estimate, there's about 1 in 10 people in the world have seen a microdrama. I mean, what does that mean? That's a lot of power, right? That's a lot of attentional space put into these highly addictive, short sort of stories that feel like it's getting at your lizard brain. So I'm not sure. I want to pass it to Sochil for the cultural criticism.
1: Yeah.
2: I mean, I think that, you know, it's so funny, Cheng, hearing you talk about that, because working as a screenwriter and getting notes from a studio over the last 6 years, it's increasingly about, well, the algorithm says that this would work. Like the first time I got a note from an algorithm, and I was adapting a novel of mine. So like I went from like sort of having this like pure art experience to like them being like, the algorithm would like if this happened before the next break.
1: Oh my gosh.
0: Exactly.
2: So I actually think that as Hollywood has gotten more corporatized, like sometimes art squeaks through is a good way to put it. The third season of The Bear was kind of a miracle. You know, like

0: think sometimes art squeaks through, but I think that we are increasingly getting product as we've moved to streaming because they are relying more heavily on data in terms of how to give creative notes. But I think that what we're seeing in America is that more and more Americans are living life in between times as they struggle with childcare and take on gig work or only exist in gig work, right? And so the idea of going to the movies isn't just 3 hours and the $25 ticket. It's also 3 hours of not working, or do I even have 3 hours in between these things? Because I don't have a nanny. Yeah. I've got to pick up a DoorDash shift or whatever that might be. And also, it's like, well, I want to relax and I don't find having to sit for 3 hours relaxing. Like, so I worry that we are seeing an attention span divide and like, you know, like economic strain affects your ability to actually hold long-term attention. And so what I just worry about is that attention span becomes something that those in salaried positions and with disposable resources are able to maintain and cultivate. I started my piece sort of talking about that ham-fisted Timothy Chalamet thing where he's like, I don't want movies to become like ballet and opera. And I'm like, well, perhaps sheerly for their length and what is going on with people's ability to hold information or not, it may become that.
1: Coming up, will microdramas stay soapy?
2: It's not inherently impossible that Christopher Nolan makes like a microdrama, right? Or like Greta Gerwig makes a microdrama. It's possible. And I would love...
1: It's not statistically impossible. We can't say it's absolute zero,
2: It's not absolute zero. I would love to see that.
1: I'm Brittany Luce, and you're listening to It's Been a Minute from NPR.
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1: You're listening to It's Been a Minute from NPR. I'm Brittany Luce, here with Chang Che, a freelance writer, and Xochitl Gonzalez, author and contributor at The Atlantic. We're discussing microdramas, bite-sized soapy shows that are taking over social media, and whether they're a new art form or just products. Xochitl, you argue that what we consider art, you know, movies, opera, longer form artistic experiences, you believe they'll be for the people who have the time and attention spans to sit for them. And then you feel like everyone else is going to get these products.
0: Yes, that's what I worry about.
1: That also sometimes include literal product placement, by the way. How do you see that shift happening?
0: You are already seeing it with our education system, right? Like you are starting to see us stop teaching young people that are part of public school systems anyway, like not to absorb novels, right? We're teaching reading through excerpts. Like I had done a piece on this maybe two summers ago. If you go to the toniest private school in New York, they're still reading novels to those kids. Like those kids are still reading, being forced to read books. They may not want to, but they're still being forced to engage with it.
1: Right.
0: And I just worry that we are sort of creating another marker by which we then can stratify people. Unfortunately, there's many forms of capital, and one of them is cultural fluency. I worry that these are all markers of class and sophistication that we then sort of use as silent barometers of who fits in and who doesn't, when across a variety of spectrums, when as kids move from young people to adults trying to enter workplaces, right? Like, what I worry about is that you're creating a cultural product that then also becomes a marker of lower status. And I just, these are the things that keep me up at night, which is probably reading too deep into something that I understand is really good business.
2: I share the worries. To give like a more optimistic perspective, when I talk to the producers of microdramas, you know, they fully acknowledge that this was a product, but they also acknowledge that they didn't get into film because they wanted to make products. They got into film because they wanted to make art. And what they would tell me is that, you know, like everything, there's always these constraints that we have to work under, but we always try and, you know, sneak in our sense of art into them. And I think that, you know, as the industry has grown, you're seeing, you know, very talented artists enter this arena of microdramas. I mean, it's a medium like anything else. Like, and it may not always be tethered to this kind of busy women cohort. I know for certain that a lot of these companies are trying to expand their range and try and target, you know, maybe a more highbrow audience. And it's not inherently impossible that Christopher Nolan makes like a microdrama, right? Or like Greta Gerwig makes a microdrama. It's possible. And I would love
6: to. It's not statistically impossible. We can't say it's absolute zero.
2: It's not absolute zero. I would love to see that, right? It's like, theoretically, there's a possibility in any kind of medium for some kind of inspiration in art. The other thing that I'd say is that I think that sometimes mediums surprise you. So for example, I thought that our attention spans were going to basically like condemn us to short video. But then long form podcasts came out and I was like, whoa, you know, like sometimes these things can kind of swing the other way and you can get into, you know, people, you know, consumers get fatigued by short video content and all of a sudden they swing all the way to like 3 hour, 4 hour, you know, podcasts. So I don't know. Sometimes it'll surprise you, I think.
0: Can I add one other point of a positive?
6: Sure, go for it.
0: Okay, which is that I do think you are watching a lot of groups and constituents and creators that were boxed out of traditional Hollywood because a studio exec is nervous that this black cast drama and romance isn't going to work, and or that like, you know, this performer with this size body, or, you know, I've seen there are more like disabled characters in microdramas than there are in mainstream television. And so I do think what it's doing is giving an opportunity for narratives that traditional Hollywood wouldn't give like resources to tell. Mm-hmm, and for creators that are underrepresented and like kind of boxed out of the traditional system to not only make, but also own, right? Like there's a really interesting creator who comments a lot about the business of Hollywood. His name's Chad Sanders. And he is talking about how like you could theoretically raise or budget fund your own microdrama. And if it does well, like, and you get it up on a platform, now you own that, right? Whereas like you're just paid as a script writer, like through the Hollywood system. So I do think that there's some opportunity for people that don't have the same kind of pipeline to actual like green light in the Hollywood system to find some agency and take up space in the microdrama space that I think could be really exciting. So I don't want to like writ large write it off, you know, it's like, I see other benefit.
6: But one thing I'll say though, is that like perhaps these microdramas are giving like marginalized creators the opportunity to make stories that like otherwise Hollywood would not produce or, in their own words, take a gamble on.
0: Exactly.
6: But I think marginalized people want to see like something with some polish. You know what I mean? Like,
0: but that's actually what got me concerned. Actually, Brittany, was like, I'm really glad Issa Rae had such a success with this microdrama, but HBO gave her a great deal and then didn't really make a lot of what she wanted to make.
6: Yeah.
0: So when I look at it in contrast to that, that makes me frustrated because this is the same woman that gave us Insecure. Like, right? Like, how do you still see it as taking a chance? Like, it's like,
6: I see
0: both the benefit of, but I worry that it's like a second tier system where these stories are getting relegated to, right? So
6: I wonder, like, even as we're talking now, microdramas are changing, right? Like, a lot of the Chinese companies are replacing human actors with AI, which is making me sad because the Chinese microdramas have been Those have been the creme de la creme. Those have been like the best ones. But, you know, a lot of Chinese companies are replacing human actors with AI. Americans seem more resistant to that. And Chang, you wrote that some of the American actors that you spoke to were really grateful for finally being able to make something of a living by doing microdramas. How do you think microdramas are going to affect the way entertainment gets made, especially as Hollywood looks to cut costs? Chang, let's start with you on this one.
2: To just look at what has happened in the past few months with AI, I mean, it has detonated in the microdrama industry like a nuclear bomb. I mean, in China, I think it was like 95% of microdramas are now made with AI. And already at the time that I was writing about it, I think it was around February or April, it was like all the companies were saying that they were planning to replace most of their actors. Obviously, this is coming from a purely business perspective. I mean, the companies are looking at their competition. I mean, the difference between hiring an entire crew and creating an AI-generated drama is night and day. I mean, it's like a tenth of the cost. So, you know, if the company can find a way to get audiences to absorb it, then they're going to choose this. But I think in China, it seems to be more accepted than in the West. Like, I've noticed that there's been more of a backlash. There was that backlash with Tilly Norwood, the AI actress. Mm-hmm. But I think that right now we're still in the phase where it's a bet that the companies are making, right? Companies are making a bet on AI and hoping that audiences are going to be okay with it. If there's a backlash, which very well, you know, it could happen, right, in both societies, in China and the US, companies may be forced to sort of backtrack and start hiring more human actors.
6: What do each of you think this means for the future of storytelling?
0: It actually made me really optimistic about storytelling because...
6: Really?
0: Yes, and I want to say why. Because even with diminishing attention span, the desire for fulfilling story is there and that we're still interested in like a journey and the sense of like completion and following a person. So like, I actually felt like, if anything, it's made me feel... I don't know if it's the perfect form, but that the desire for narrative and engaging with human narrative is still there. And that made me feel good.
2: So I'll add a cultural angle to the optimistic future, which is that I think one feature of microdramas that's become apparent from my interviews is that these companies are very much planning to translate their microdramas into other languages. So there's an ease of cross-cultural communication through these stories. And what's happened is, I think what we're going to see, as we saw with microdramas, which is from China, and the story forms are from China, is that we're going to see story forms from, you know, the Latin American community, the European community, the Asian community, all sorts of different cultures are going to be able to put, like, you know, there's going to be maybe like a Filipino story that goes viral in the U.S. Because it's translated and people are going to be able to see it. And so there's this kind of interlinking of sort of stories that may be culturally specific, but also universal, that we saw with something like K-dramas as well, right? Which is happening right now. So there's kind of, there may be a new boom like that.
6: I really enjoyed this conversation. Oh my gosh. Chang, so chill. Thank you so much.
0: Oh, what a pleasure. Thank you. And thank you, Chang. I learned so much.
2: Thanks all. Appreciate it.
6: That was Chang Che, a freelance writer, and Sochil Gonzalez, author and contributor at The Atlantic. I'm Brittany Luce, and you've been listening to It's Been a Minute from NPR. Next up is Wildcard, the show where cards control the conversation. Here's host Rachel Martin.
7: Thank you, Brittany. My guest this week is actor John Leguizamo.
8: I guess all my heroes were always, you know, Pacino was always tough and angry, and De Niro was always tough and angry, you know what I mean? So I guess it's just the easier emotion for men to act. I don't know.
7: If forced to come up with one word to describe John Leguizamo, I would say urgency. It doesn't matter if he's playing an ambitious gangster in the film Carlito's Way, a version of himself in his one-man Broadway plays, or a sloth in the Ice Age movies. There's often a restlessness in his characters. Yeah, even the sloth. They're trying to change their life or change the world, and all of it needs to happen now. I think that might be true of John Leguizamo himself. He spent his career pushing Hollywood to tell Latin stories and to center Latin voices with that same sense of urgency. He's out with a new children's book, also about representation. It's called Kiki and the Can. And I am so delighted to welcome John Leguizamo to Wildcard. Hi.
8: What a pleasure. What a great intro. Wow.
7: Yay.
8: I was being therapized. I love it.
7: Round one. First three cards you pick randomly, John. One, two, or three.
8: I'm going to go with three.
9: Three.
8: I don't know why, but yes.
9: You're feeling three.
8: Well, the magic threes, everything's in threes.
9: That's whatever. True. What's something your parents taught you to love?
8: Well, I guess the education, reading was a big deal. That was the only thing that was the great equalizer, the great opportunity, the great American dream, mm-hmm. the immigrant's dream for their kids.
9: Do they have a lot of formal education?
8: You know, they acquired a lot of formal education as when they came here. You know, my mom got a master's here at Pace University, and my dad got a master's too in accounting. My mother in business. Hmm. Yeah, they got it here in America. So, yeah.
9: Did they put a lot of pressure on you to get an education? Like, this was going to be the thing. This is why they came to this country. This is what you need to do. This is going to be your step stool up to success.
8: Yeah, you know, they tried, but I was a really obstinate. I was the problem child. The picture, yeah, I was a troubled kid, you know, black sheep of the family. I wasn't supposed to make it because I was just wild. I was a wild kid trying to, I don't know, work out my demons or whatever. And but I had a lot of fun doing it.
9: Yeah.
8: But then
9: I was
8: failing out of high school and got into trouble with the law a little bit. And then my parents saved me, and they shipped me to Colombia, and I had to live there for 2 years. And they took me away from the neighborhood, moved away, and changed all my friends, changed my life, changed
9: Whoa.
8: The school. And then, yeah, it was like early, what do they call that when they send you into the woods, that program? That rich people
9: outward bound?
8: Send their kids. Yeah, outward yeah. bound. That was like outward bound, but broke as outward bound.
9: Can I ask what you got in trouble for?
8: I mean, there were silly things. I mean, you know, truancy, breaking into a subway car, things like that.
9: Yeah. But it was enough that your parents were like, we're sick of this.
8: Yeah, we didn't come to this country for you right. to be worse than us.
9: But you, what, earned your way back? Like, what did you have to achieve? What did you have to prove in order to get a plane ticket back home to New York?
8: My family that was housing me got tired of it, of having to house me, so they sent me back. But my parents had already moved and had already found another school and had changed our whole lives. And it worked in a lot of ways because I couldn't really, at that age, it's really hard to reconnect with friends when you move geographically. It's really difficult.
9: Yeah.
8: So I think in a way it saved me, but then I found the next phase of my life, which was even... It wasn't as hard, but I was a troublemaker in high school. Like, I needed a lot of attention, and I needed to make people laugh. Mm. And so I was constantly disruptive in class. And a math teacher, Mr. Zufa, said, Mr. Lesquizamo, you have the attention span of a sperm. You know, if we can make penicillin out of moldy bread, we can do something with you. Please use your comedy for good. Why don't you become a comedian? And that was, you know, really important for me.
9: So how do parents feel about, I mean, as parents who were like, get an education, this is what we came for this country for, when you announced to them that, hey, my teacher said I'm really funny and talented, and maybe this should be my thing. How'd that go over?
8: Did not go over well. But I was really stubborn and obstinate. And, you know, I think that's what happens to a lot of immigrant families is because the parents don't speak English as well as you feel a little, and you have to help them out with so much stuff, you start feeling like you're more important than they are. You start feeling like you're the parent. Mm. So that was great for me because as the firstborn, I started to feel like I'm the one who's going to call the shots. You know what I mean?
9: Yeah, yeah, yeah.
8: So I went after acting. I went after what I wanted, and I'm glad I did because that's really what was my path in life.
9: Right. A lot of that, though, is trusting your gut at a young age. I mean, it helps
8: yes.
9: to have the validation of a teacher or someone who
8: absolutely
9: sees
8: the mentors.
9: Yep. But really, it's a crazy business. Like, it's an insane business, right? It's so
8: absolutely.
9: Fickle. It doesn't matter your talent. Like, so much of it is just like the stars aligning. And you do have to have like this almost delusional belief in yourself.
8: You have to have a pachyderm skin.
9: Yeah.
8: I mean, you have to have like rhino thick skin. You have to be not be afraid of rejection. You can't be rejection phobic. You can't.
9: Yeah.
8: You're going to be rejected 99% of the time.
9: Yeah.
8: But I was foolproof. I was, because to me, I enjoyed what I did so much that I didn't care. I just wanted to audition. And if I did great, I felt so successful that it didn't matter if I got the part or not.
9: Really?
8: I never thought, because Latin people, we weren't really accepted in Hollywood. So I knew it was impossible to make it. So any chance that I got any little whiff of success, any opportunity felt so huge to me that that fed me.
7: Coming up, actor John Leguizamo on pushing Hollywood to take risks.
8: It's a fear-based industry, you know. Everybody's constantly making decisions to protect their job.
7: I'm Rachel Martin, and you're listening to Wildcard from NPR.
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7: I'm Rachel Martin, and you're listening to Wildcard from NPR, the show where cards control the conversation. And today, actor John Leguizamo is playing the game, and it's time for him to draw the next card. Round two.
8: Round two. Here we go. Round two.
9: Okay. Insights. One, two, or three?
8: I think we're three. Right? The last.
9: I don't know. What's something you still feel you have to prove to people you meet?
8: With people I meet? I mean, it depends. I mean, if I don't feel like I have to prove anything to my friends.
9: Mm-hmm.
8: I mean, in the workplace, you still have to prove yourself. You always have to prove yourself, you know, because, you know, the business is not only racist, it's also ageist. It's mm-hmm. also sexist, mm-hmm. you know.
9: Right.
8: It's got all those elements to it. So, you know, you're always in this industry, always having to reprove yourself, you know, fix your profile. I mean, it's all that.
9: That feels exhausting. And that's another part of that work that I don't really occur to me, because I look at someone like you and I'm like, oh, you're John Leguizamo. You like made it. But I guess any time you're walking into a room with a new director or a writer
8: yeah.
9: who doesn't know you.
8: Thinks that you're just this.
9: Yes, thinks
8: just
9: that you're
8: comic,
9: right here.
8: Or you're just a gangster.
9: Yeah.
8: Or you're just, they only saw a few movies of yours and already pigeonholed you in some place.
9: Right. And so then you have to, in that moment, do you, I'm actually interested in the moment when you walk into a room and you're like, oh, they think I'm this guy.
8: Yes.
9: They've put me here already.
8: Yeah.
9: Do you immediately, like, then try to go against type, even in the conversation? Like, I'm not even going to play here.
8: Oh, yeah, absolutely. But I think I find that fun. I enjoy that part of it. I guess that's why I persevere, because I treat it like a game. It's like a game.
9: Yeah.
8: And it's like an audition. So, okay, now you think I'm just, that I just talk like this, that I'm a gangster, that I'm just a street guy.
9: Mm-hmm.
8: But, you know, but not, now I'm going to try to change myself and try to be a little more articulate.
9: Right.
8: And talk about my, exactly, code switch and talk about James Joyce, Ulysses, Dostoevsky, Tolstoy, whatever it is to convince you otherwise, or vice versa. You know, now that you think I'm too... I'm no longer hood. I'm no longer street, and I need to like show y'all. Then I'll try to be a little more street for you. I'll try to be a little bit more what you need me to be.
9: Right, which is just so frustrating, because everybody is multidimensional, right? Like everyone has all kinds of qualities about them that might seem contradictory. And it's Hollywood is a place where it can't deal with that kind of nuance.
8: No, just, it cannot. That does not.
9: What? You can't and you would be
8: think,
9: both.
8: And you think, no, and you would think that, okay, this is an industry of artists, but it's not. The people who are making the decisions are all business folk. Do you know what I mean?
9: Yeah.
8: They're not really the artists because, you know, you see always directors trying to change, try to do interesting casting, trying to do interesting, and they'll tell Noah, you know, we need somebody who's box office. No, we need somebody who's young and bring the young. There's all these caveats that then start to be brought to directors, which forces them. Yeah.
9: There's a parallel in journalism, actually, that just occurred to me. Oftentimes, and it happened to me a lot when I worked in TV news, but you decide ahead of time what the story is.
8: Mm-hmm.
9: And then there's an effort to go solicit certain sound bites that will reinforce the story. That's right. Mm-hmm. That you have already decided. These are the bounds of it. Here's the characters. Mm-hmm. We need this person to say this, which I just found so off-putting. And there's a different kind of journalism where you just go out and you may have an idea of what you want, but then you're open to the story totally changing. Or this person you thought was going to exist in this box all of a sudden said something else. Like all of a sudden they're like reading James Joyce or whatever, And now it's changed and this person has a different dimension. And isn't, you know, it's not as efficient. Maybe that's Hollywood's argument, too. It's like, I can't explore your nuance as an actor because I just need to put you in a quick little box to make fast decisions,
8: Fast decisions. But it's also more because Hollywood's fear-based. Everybody's afraid of losing their job.
9: Yeah.
8: So it's a fear-based industry, Everybody's constantly making decisions to protect their job.
9: Yeah. Okay. I've decided I'm not going to be an actor. It's fine. That's my conclusion. I'm gonna put my dream away. 1, 2, 3. 2. 2. What emotion do you understand better than all the others?
8: Oh wow. I mean, anger is easy emotion for me. That's why. In the Odyssey, having a breakdown and being so vulnerable was really difficult, but it happened. And I think because it was Chris Nolan, the way he created this safe environment and the beautiful script and the magnitude of what we were trying to do, and you want Chris to succeed. So all that allowed me to have like this moment when I see Odysseus for the first time, and I'm not, and I can't really see him because I'm sight impaired, I'm blind, but I think it's him, but I'm not sure. And then all that just becomes overwhelming, and Eumaeus falls apart.
9: Eumaeus, your character, and so that was not you had to work for that moment because on the emotional scale, like anger is a much more comfortable, easy, natural place for you to play.
8: Much more comfortable, yeah, absolutely. That was And then I couldn't stop the waterworks, and I was just like I was like a mess, like a puddle. But I felt safe. I felt I play Eumaeus, which is the most loyal character in Western literature. That's how Chris sold it to me.
9: Mm.
8: And I play the servant to Odysseus, Matt Damon, and I'm the first person to see him when he comes back after 10-year absence from the Trojan War,
9: which would warrant some kind of emotional. Big response.
8: Yeah, I didn't know what was going to... I didn't know that I had all these emotions. And I guess I was tapping into a lot of things that were going on, especially the evil times that we're living in. So there was lots for me to dig into, to release, which I find so beautiful about my craft. Acting is it's such an incredible way to release all these negative feelings or emotions that are bottled up. You can let them go.
9: Had you never had a role that offered you that kind of... catharsis, that kind of vulnerability emotionally?
8: It's usually, not really. Huh. Most of my characters are either kind of cool or silly or, Summer of Sam, I didn't really, I guess men's roles don't really go to those places usually.
9: Yeah.
8: Do you know what I mean?
9: Yeah.
8: They're always cool.
9: Right.
8: Male leads are always cool. They're always James Bond. You know what I mean?
9: Mm-hmm.
8: They're Tom Cruise. They're not having emotional breakdowns. They're not crying, which is interesting because in the Odyssey, there is a lot of weeping written into it, you know? Mm-hmm. Like Odysseus' men fall to the ground weeping, tearing their hair, you know? Mm-hmm. Men were much more, owned themselves a lot more, owned all their emotions.
9: Mm-hmm. Why, I guess I'll ask you then, why is, or how did anger become like an emotion that you were really familiar with?
8: You know, I don't know. I mean, I guess growing up, my father was easy to come to anger, but he could also cry. My dad cried as well, but I think anger is just an easier emotion to play. I guess I don't know, and I guess all my heroes were always, you know, Pacino was always tough and angry, and De Niro was always tough and angry. You know what I mean? So I guess it's just an easier emotion for men to act. I don't know.
9: But you yourself, are you an angry guy?
8: No, I'm not an angry person. Not? I'm not an angry person. I'm a complainer, a whiner, a neurotic. I'm neurotic, but I'm not. Come too easy to anger? No, but I can be rageful. I can. I mean, it does live inside of me. But yeah, I prefer to be a soft male leader. You know, soft macho.
9: Yeah, I like that. It is interesting though that. Toughness always seems to come with like even when you were saying it, angry and tough. Like there's right. an idea that if a man can be angry, then it must indicate some strength in
8: virility
9: that.
8: And strength. Yeah. Of course, yeah. I mean, we equate those things so easily, but you know, as you get older, I guess more
9: jerk. Like
8: exactly. I mean, male leaders. Who can be sensitive? Who can apologize? Yeah. It's such much more beautiful masculinity than just tough rejection, controlling, punishing.
9: And it takes much more courage, frankly, to make
8: absolutely. Yeah, to be able to walk away from a fight, to be able to say you're sorry, takes a lot more courage than it is to knock somebody out.
7: If you're just tuning in, this is Wild Card from NPR, the show where cards control the conversation. I'm Rachel Martin, and my guest today is actor John Leguizamo. And it's time for John to pick the next card. We're at the last round, beliefs.
8: Oh, red. Now we go to red. You got a new color on me.
7: New color. One, two, or three.
8: What do you choose?
7: Oh, sometimes people choose. Do this. Yeah, the old dealer's choice.
8: Are you going to read them or are you reading them?
7: Oh, you wanted me to randomly pick.
8: Yeah, come on.
7: Now I know what they are. Here, I'll mess them up.
8: Okay, mess them up. Shuffle, shuffle.
7: Shuffle, shuffle. Shuffle, shuffle. Just go in the middle. Who or what is your moral compass?
8: Who or what is my moral compass? My wife is my moral compass.
7: Is she?
8: Definitely. Yeah.
7: Tell me about her.
8: Oh, my wife, you know, we met on Carlito's Way a long time ago. She was in costumes. I was Benny Blanco from the Bronx, drug dealer in the movie Carlito's Way. But it was a great role. We dated and then we got married. We had kids. But she's always been sort of the North Star, you know, keeping our household together, keeping me together, understanding me. Mm-hmm. Understanding that I'm an artist and I need what I need to be an artist, because mm-hmm. I need certain freedoms and I need certain habits of creating and writing, mm-hmm. and she like helps me have that so that I can create, so I can be the artist that I want to be.
7: Does she call you out?
8: Like, yeah. I mean, what wife is not going to call the husband out?
7: It sounds like she's doing a lot of setting you up for success, which is a lovely thing. Yeah.
8: Oh, but she'll call me out.
7: And especially if the question's about, like, why is she your moral compass? Is she a person you can come to and she's like, I hear you.
8: Yeah.
7: And I feel like this is the road of integrity right here. And this is where you need to be.
8: Oh, absolutely. No, she'll call me out, set me straight. Put me in my place. She'll do all of that, which is great, humbling. Like you're on these incredible premieres in London and Paris, and then she puts me in my place. And I'm like, okay, go take out the garbage. All right, okay. But I was just at a premiere with Matt Damon, and we went to the World Cup, and I went to the Knicks. Okay.
7: Yeah, no, who cares?
8: You know? Yeah, go take out the garbage. You're a big deal. Yeah, yeah, yeah. Go clean the cat litter.
9: Yeah, but that is important. It's like, of course it don't is. Get too big for your britches, man. Last question, John. 1, 2, or 3?
8: Let's go with 3. Lucky 3. Yeah, Papa needs a new pair of shoes.
9: Come on. This is so interesting. What's a book that feels holy to you?
8: Holy? Mm. Wow. That's a, because it, I mean, it's not the Bible for me.
9: No, it's not. It's whatever you ascribe some kind of sacred quality because of what it means to you.
8: I mean, I don't know. Reading the Aaliyah Kazan book was really powerful for me. But I gotta say, it's Eugene O'Neill's Long Day's Journey Tonight. I feel like that's a holy book. Like when I read that, I felt that I could write my own stories, that I felt like telling a personal story was valuable, had medicinal properties, healing properties. Because reading that book was so like, how did he remember what his family said? It was just so brilliant, so life-changing. To me, Eugene O'Neill's Long Day's Journey Tonight is a holy book.
9: We end the show the same way every time, with a trip in our memory time machine.
8: Where is that machine?
9: You're in it. Work with me.
8: Oh, I'm in it. Okay.
9: You're in it. Okay. All right. You're the commander's chair of the memory time machine.
8: Okay. I'm Captain Kirking it.
9: In the time machine, you get to revisit one moment from your past. It is not a moment you want to change anything about. It's just a moment you want to linger in a little
8: Wow.
9: What moment do you choose?
8: In my past. Mm. Okay. Wow. Damn. I mean, when I was 13 and 14, I was having so much fun before I got sent away. Mm-hmm. I was like, you know, popular. I had so many girlfriends. I had so many friends. We were going to house parties and dancing all the time, and it was the birth of the hustle had just happened. It was incredible. That was the highlight.
9: Can you give me a moment if you can remember?
8: Like a
9: one.
8: Moment?
9: Yeah.
8: I guess hanging out with my best friend Ray, and my cousin Mirtha, and going to a house party, and just doing the hustle, and everybody standing around and looking at us and hooting and hollering. Yeah.
9: What feeling did you have then? Like, I can project some on you in that moment, but...
8: Oh, you know, just life was exciting. Life was thrilling. Life was, I don't know, everything. It felt like everything was possible. Just, mm-hmm. I don't know, just you felt like you were maxing out. You know, you were maxing out in life.
9: John Leguizamo, it's been so fun to talk with you.
8: Oh, Rachel, what a blast. Thank you for having me.
9: This was such a cool... Okay, obviously you can see John in The Odyssey, but you should also pick up his book. It is a new children's book called Kiki and the Can. And that's it for this week's Wild Card from NPR. I'm Rachel Martin. We'll shuffle the deck and be back next week. Same time, same place. You've been listening to the It's Been a Minute and Wild Card Radio Hour from NPR. Thanks for listening.
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15: From NPR and WBEZ Chicago, this is Wait, Wait, Don't Tell Me, the NPR News Quiz. I'm Alzo Slade.
16: And I'm Peter Sagal. Years from now, our grandchildren will ask us, what did you do in the Great Trade War, Grandpa? And we'll say, we looked at the ground and hoped nobody would notice us. We'll ask about the war to make the world safer, maple syrup. Plus, Carissa Hendricks, the alter ego of magician Lucy Darling, tells us how a great wig can lead to great things. And Alzo Slade reacts when I ask him to listen to my first rap mixtape.
15: Oh, my God. Oh, my God. Oh, no.
16: We'll ask who is really appalled and by what on our quiz coming up right after this hour's news.
17: Live from NPR News in Washington, I'm Louise Schiavone. Iran's president says the Strait of Hormuz will remain closed until the U.S. makes good on its commitments to negotiate an end to the war. The Iranian leader says his country and Oman have reached a tentative agreement to manage traffic through the strait once it reopens. NPR's Carrie Khan has more.
18: President Masoud Pezeshkian made his comments on state TV at the six-month mark of the war. He says Iran and Oman have an agreed-upon route for all shipping traffic. With vessels entering the strait through Iranian waters, they would exit through Omani waters. However, the president says Iran is not prepared to lift its blockade until the U.S. drops sanctions, releases Iranian funds, and brings an end to Israel's war in Lebanon. All commitments, he says, the U.S. had originally agreed to. No direct talks between the U.S. and Iran are taking place. The president also says Iran's economy has been hit hard by the war, with foreign trade dropping by more than a third. He urged Iranians to work from home and use public transportation in light of gasoline shortages. Carrie Khan, NPR News, Tel Aviv.
17: President Trump last night announced the U.S. has struck a deal with Venezuela to take control of up to 65 billion barrels of Venezuelan oil reserves in a partnership with a private company not yet named. Venezuela holds the largest oil reserves in the world. NPR's Ron Elving reports this comes amid continued uncertainty about the transit of oil from the Middle East.
19: Trump says the Strait of Hormuz is open, but only about a tenth as many ships can get through as did in March. Trump also says there's plenty of oil coming from elsewhere in the world, and he's just announced a deal to control oil from Venezuela. And it may be a great deal of oil, but it may take years to hit the market. Meanwhile, we're paying $4 a gallon for gas and lots higher prices for many other things.
17: NPR's Ron Elving reporting from Washington. A federal appeals court has ruled against prediction market site Kalshi in a dispute over whether using the site should be considered gambling. As NPR's Bobby Allen reports, the decision sets up a legal fight before the Supreme Court over the future of the industry.
20: Nevada officials have banned Kalshi, claiming it is an unlicensed gambling operator allowing illegal bets on sports, elections, politics, and the president's choice of words. Kalshi fought back. It argued the Trump administration has the exclusive right to regulate the booming prediction market sector. Now, the Ninth Circuit of Appeals in San Francisco has sided with Nevada. The court found that federal rules for so-called event contracts do not override state laws. The ruling creates a split with the Third Circuit, which sided with Kalshi in a similar case. Whether Kalshi and the multi-billion dollar prediction market sector is legal is expected to be ultimately decided by the Supreme Court. Bobby Allen, NPR News.
17: This is NPR News in Washington. The food supply chain impact of Europe's extreme heat and drought are rippling through fishing regions along the Danube River. From a lake in Slovenia and the side channel of the Danube in Serbia to fish farms in Bosnia, the Czech Republic, Romania, and Hungary, dramatically low bodies of water are depleted as fishing boats sit on dry, cracked waterbed. Damage is estimated in the millions. A growing number of cities are beginning to restrict ride-on red turns. Cynthia Abrams with member station WPLN reports Nashville could be next.
3: The proposal, which would ban ride-on red turns in school zones and high-traffic areas, is a response to Nashville's worsening pedestrian fatality rate. New York City, San Francisco, and Atlanta are among the cities that have already restricted the turns in a bid for safer streets. Nashville Councilmember Sandra Sepulveda, who introduced the legislation, says in Tennessee, the effort is overdue.
21: It's been pushed off for so long, and during that time, people have passed away.
3: So far this year, at least 21 pedestrians have died on Nashville roads. The bill will have to get approval from the city's Metro Council. For NPR News, I'm Cynthia Abrams in Nashville.
17: Nashville International Airport's name may be heading for a change. Tennessee Governor Bill Lee and the CEO of the Metropolitan Nashville Airport Authority have announced they would support renaming the airport for Dolly Parton. The authority considers the question next month. I'm Louise Schiavone, NPR News, Washington.
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15: 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I'm the number one pick in your fantasy NPR draft, Alzo Slade. 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
25: Thank you, Alzo. Thank you, everybody. Great to be back with you. Great to see you. Thank you so much. Hey, but before we get started, we just want to pay tribute to the great Dolly Parton, who we lost this week, all week. Yeah, we feel the same. And as I'm sure you've seen, all week people have been coming forward with stories we didn't know about her incredible generosity. She gave to disaster relief. She started literacy campaigns. In fact, when you put on your winter coat for the first time in a month or so, and find $20 in the pocket, turns out she put that there. Later on, we're going to be talking to magician Carissa Hendricks, better known as her alter ego, Lucy Darling. But right now, it's your turn to call in and play our games. The number is 1-888-WAIT-WAIT. That's 1-888-924-8924. Let's welcome our first listener contestant. Hi, you're on Wait, Wait, Don't Tell Me.
26: Hello, Peter. My name is Francis, and I am from Troutdale, Oregon.
25: Troutdale, Oregon?
26: Yeah.
25: We have people who presume to know Troutdale. I myself don't believe them. What do you do in Troutdale?
26: Right now, I help take care of people that need help. Basically, as my manager describes it, I take a bunch of old men on bad dates just to make sure that they get out of the house.
25: Oh, wow. So you pick up old men in their...
15: Wait a minute.
25: Hold on. All right. You pick them up in your car and you transport them is what I'm trying to say. Well, welcome to the show, Francis. Let me introduce you to our panel this week. First up, it's a comedian whose album Yell Joy is available on Blonde Medicine. It's Joelle Nicole Johnson.
27: Hello.
26: Hello.
25: Next, an actor and writer who can be seen in the acclaimed improv show Two Square at UCB New York on September 23rd is Peter Gross.
28: Hi.
26: Hi, Peter.
25: And her podcast is Handsome, and you can see her perform in Rochester, New York on August 29th and up in Calgary, Canada on August 30th. It's Tig Notaro.
26: Hello, Tig.
27: Hello, sir.
16: So, Francis, welcome to the show. You're going to play Who's Alzo? This time, Alzo Slade is going to read you three quotations from this week's news. If you can correctly identify or explain two of them, you will win our prize. Any voice from the show, you might choose for your voicemail. Are you ready to go?
26: I am ready.
16: All right, here's your first quote. It's Canadian politician Doug Ford reacting to someone who put a 50% tariff on everything his country exports.
0: He can kiss my ass.
16: Who started a trade war with Canada this week?
26: I believe it's Donald Trump.
16: Yes, Donald Trump. President Trump did that. After the U.S. launched massive tariffs against Canada last week, Canada fought back with massive tariffs of their own. It looks to be a prolonged fight. But it was a nice moment of diplomacy when Trump repeated all his dumb threats in French for the Quebecois community. Are you going to rally to the cause, guys, and get domestic maple syrup?
1: If that's what it takes.
16: Really? Yeah. You're willing to make any sacrifice?
1: Absolutely.
2: Right. It might be a nice time for bootlegging again, though.
16: Really?
2: It'd be nice to see that come back, right? That was really fun during Prohibition.
16: Yeah.
2: No offense to people in Vermont or other places where there's maple syrup, but I'm just in it for the smuggling. I don't really care what I'm smuggling.
1: You're going to get angry emails for sure.
2: Yeah, definitely.
16: No, I mean, we joke, but Americans are about to find out how much stuff is made in Canada when the price skyrockets. Cars, dishwashers, toilet paper.
2: What?
16: And that's bad because without toilet paper, my backup plan was the dishwasher.
2: It's almost the NHL season, too. Are there, like, hockey players not allowed to come down to the United States?
16: Really terrible. They had to leave them at the border. I don't know. I mean, and it doesn't make any sense because Trump first said the tariffs were about Canada's discriminatory trade practices, and then it was about their unfair labor laws. Now he says it's about stopping Canada from getting a nuclear weapon.
4: It's weird because I can't imagine maple syrup being any more expensive. Like, has anybody purchased fresh maple syrup? It costs as much as a car. Like,
16: it's true.
1: What kind of car are you buying?
2: She buys expensive syrup and cheap cars. Yeah. Right in the middle.
16: Now, Canada, as you heard, that was Doug Ford, the Premier of Ontario, and as you heard, they're being rather defiant, so Trump got mad and this week issued an executive order to rename Lake Ontario Lake America.
0: Oh, yeah.
16: No, wait a minute. No, guys, to be honest, to be fair, Lake America sounds like a great place to get on your pontoon boat and drink about 50 beers.
4: It also sounds like a place you go to die.
16: Lake America?
4: Yeah, because there's a lake. What's that lake, Alzo, in Georgia that everybody keep dying in?
1: Lake America?
4: It's Lake Rainier.
0: Oh, yeah.
4: Every year, a bunch of white people go to Lake Rainier, and you never hear from them again. And black people keep telling y'all to stop going to Lake Rainier. So I'm not going to Lake Rainier or Lake America.
16: I mean, it was a little bit of a low blow, and Canada decided to get back at us by calling that thing that poops all over your local park an America goose. All right, your next quote is a customer watching her Amazon package get delivered.
0: Oh, my God. Oh, no.
16: She was watching as the package was dropped into a swimming pool by a what?
26: I think I'm going to need a hint.
16: Well, if it's dropped from a height, it has to be being delivered by something in the air. What would that be?
26: Oh, a drone.
16: A drone, yes. Amazon announced. Give it up for Francis. Amazon announced that it is expanding its drone aerial delivery service to 500 American cities. And America's new favorite pastime is watching videos of the drones completely screwing it up. They're dropping packages in pools, in ponds, in the middle of the street. So far, nobody has been hurt. But you can always order a bowling ball for your enemy and hope for the best.
2: Yeah, what about all the delivery people who are people who usually deliver the packages? They're going to do what now? Just job-wise, what are they going to do now?
16: I imagine they'll probably, the way these things work, is have to follow the drones around and pick up the packages from the street, and the pool, and the gutter.
2: Yeah.
0: Well, you know somebody's going to jailbreak one of the drones, and it's like, yo, I got three drones. for sale. They're going to be going to the barber shops and the beauty shops. You want a drone? Is that an Amazon? No.
2: No, this is a Damazon drone.
1: Can you buy a drone from Amazon?
25: That would be funny if a drone brought a drone.
1: That's what I was just thinking.
25: Yeah, possible, I guess.
1: Yeah.
25: Why not?
6: And then while it's flying, it's like saying to the other drone, this is so weird.
25: All right, Francis, here is your last quote.
0: It's good for the planet if I skip the salad.
25: That was a commenter in the Washington Post talking about their opinion that what common food might not actually be good for us.
26: Oh, I mean, first I want to go for lettuce.
25: Yes, it's lettuce, yes. We've been talking about lettuce and why we shouldn't eat it. Apparently, even when it's not diseased, we shouldn't eat it. The Washington Post says it's time for us to stop eating lettuce because it's wasteful and actually has no nutritional value. Experts claim that most of the

0: can ingest ranch dressing. Things
1: like, just like, chug it from the bottle, yeah. I guess.
2: I mean, the nutritionist who's making this case says the solution is simple. Just swap lettuce, which has no nutritional value, for lentils.
3: What?
2: Lentils. It's not the same thing. Nobody wants a BLT where the L is a lentil.
0: Was he just doing this alphabetically?
2: Pretty much. No, lentils apparently are good for you.
4: Yeah.
2: They have a lot of fiber, so you'll still spend an hour in the toilet, but for a good reason.
4: High protein. Yeah.
2: You like your lentils.
4: I love my lentils.
2: You're a vegan, right?
4: I am, but I didn't want to announce it publicly.
2: Yeah.
4: I like to choose when I corner people and tell them all about it.
2: Right. Also, how did Francis do in our quiz?
5: Perfect score, 3 out of 3.
2: Well done, Francis.
6: Thank you.
2: Thanks for calling, and thanks for that good work you do. Right now, panel, it is time for you to answer some questions about this week's news. Joyelle, when Universal Studios in Southern California built a new state-of-the-art roller coaster, they promised all the people who live nearby that it was engineered to be nearly silent. And it is. But the neighbors say the park did not account for what specific noise?
7: People screaming?
2: Exactly right. The engineers who built the new Fast and Furious coaster at Universal Studios eliminated the clatter of the wheels and the whining of the motor, but they forgot about the of the customers. So now every 30 seconds, neighbors say the air is filled with people screaming in terror.
0: With no context.
2: Yeah.
0: With no roller coaster sound to make it make sense.
2: Yeah. And Universal Studios is getting nowhere with the sign they put up saying, keep your hands inside the car and your emotions inside your body. They're going to need other solutions, like gag the passengers, or every car comes equipped with a stern librarian.
0: Now all I hear is shushing. This neighborhood sucks. First it was screaming, now it's shushing.
4: That's even worse.
2: Coming up, power corrupts, but power also needs a friend in our Bluff the Listener game. Call 1-888-WAIT-WAIT-TO-PLAY. We'll be back in a minute with more of Wait, Wait, Don't Tell Me from NPR.
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0: From NPR and WBEZ Chicago, this is Wait, Wait, Don't Tell Me, the NPR News Quiz. I'm Alzo Slade. We're playing this week with Tig Notaro, Peter Gross, and Joyelle Nicole Johnson. And here again is your host at the Studebaker Theater in Chicago, Illinois, Peter Sagal.
1: Thank you, Alzo. Thank you so much. Right now, it's time for the Wait, Wait, Don't Tell Me Bluff the Listener game. Call 1-888-WAIT-WAIT to play our game in the air. Hi, you are on Wait, Wait, Don't Tell Me.
2: Hi, this is Casey from Pittsburgh.
1: Hey, I love Pittsburgh. What do you do there?
2: I work in the arts, and my spouse and I are trying to raise a 4-year-old.
1: Okay.
3: Good luck.
1: I recommend watering them twice a day.
2: We're trying. We did almost give birth to him at the Philly 2021 show that you guys did.
1: Oh, wow. When we were in Philadelphia. Oh, yeah. That was one of the first shows we did out of the pandemic, and you were there, like, very pregnant?
2: Yeah, and then I had to leave early and try to get back to the car, which was like 5 miles away.
1: Oh my God.
2: It was great.
1: Did you give birth on the way?
2: I did not, luckily. No.
1: Okay, I'm glad. Well, it's nice to have you with us, Casey. You're going to play our game in which you have to tell truth from fiction. Alzo, what is Casey's topic?
0: Everybody needs somebody.
1: This week, someone in power revealed a secret relationship, but thankfully, this one makes you say, huh, rather than, ew. Our panelists are going to tell you about it. Pick the one who's telling the truth, and you'll win our prize, the voice of your choice, on your voicemail. You ready to play?
2: Yeah.
1: All right. First, let's hear from Joyelle Nicole Johnson.
4: The town of Bantry in County Cork, Ireland, is beautifully benign. It's a sleepy seaside village without enough gays for Grindr. The police don't even carry guns. Gasps an American. Consequently, the police superintendent, Cornelius Crowley, is bored. He walks the entirety of the tiny town daily in search of crime, but it wasn't until his herring sandwich went missing one afternoon that he had a thief in his midst. When he identified the culprit as a local seagull, he became obsessed with investigating seagull crimes. One particular seagull has drawn the most of his ire, a sturdy lad. His name is Carl. Cornelius claims Carl is a menace to society, but his family ain't sure. I'm pretty sure he loves that bird, commented his wife, who has listened to hours of Cornelius complaining about Carl. His co-workers claim that his relationship with Carl has given him a, quote, new lease on life and a sparkle in his eye. One shop owner who watched Cornelius track Carl for an entire day commented, it's just like Harrison Ford and Tommy Lee Jones in The Fugitive. At a certain point, it's like, guys, y'all should kiss. Cornelius and Carl will continue to be Bantry's odd couple, which truly gives a new meaning to the phrase, no harm, no foul.
1: The superintendent of a small town in Ireland becomes obsessed with his nemesis, Carl the Seagull. Your next story of a covert connection comes from Peter Gross.
5: Famous Dutch boarding school Rotterdam Preparatory Academy was rocked by scandal this week when the headmaster, Jan van Omen, revealed that his trusted advisor, Sophie, is actually a chalkboard eraser. 20 years ago, when van Omen was a math teacher, he was working on a complex math problem on a massive chalkboard. Think A Beautiful Mind or someone trying to count all of Elon Musk's children. His eraser slipped and erased part of his calculations. He was horrified until he realized that what got erased was actually a mistake that was preventing him from solving the problem. And from that point on, the eraser, who he named Sophie, after an ex-girlfriend who never believed in him, never left his side. When Jan was promoted to headmaster, he asked if he could have his advisor, Sophie, on the payroll. They wanted to keep me happy, so they said yes, van Omen told the website Holland Today. It's not like I lied. No one specifically asked me if Sophie was a person. His secret was discovered this week when a student asked to meet the famous Sophie, and van Omen opened a desk drawer to reveal an eraser with googly eyes and a tiny blonde wig, saying, here, you are the first person to meet my beautiful Sophie, and now that I'm doing this, I'm realizing this is quite insane and I'm going to be fired.
1: A Dutch headmaster reveals an intense relationship with a chalkboard eraser. Your last story of a furtive friend comes from Tig Notaro.
6: Sanae Takaichi, the Prime Minister of Japan, is known for working on weekends and only sleeping 3 hours a night. So, sounds like a very diligent bummer. She admitted this week that while the long hours have gotten a little lonely, she's recently made a new friend, the cockroach living in her house. In a story that makes you think, maybe 3 hours of sleep isn't enough. The prime minister took to social media to explain how she came across her tiny, disgusting friend and screamed at first. The start of any good relationship. I mean, I get it. Who doesn't want a friend who skitters around and eats all your garbage and secretly has hundreds of more friends hiding nearby? Her staffers had the cockroach removed because it was a cockroach. She says, quote, "I felt relieved, but also a little lonely, or maybe sad. I wish her well and recommend maybe getting a dog and a life."
3: All right, so one of these people in authority turned out to have an interesting relationship that we had not known about. Was it from Jael Nicole Johnson, a police superintendent in Ireland who has an obsession with a seagull named Carl? From Peter Gross, the headmaster of a school in Holland who revealed that their closest advisor was a chalkboard eraser? Or from Tig Notaro, the prime minister of Japan had a beautiful, if brief, relationship with a cockroach in her official residence? Which of these was the real story we found in the news?
2: I am going to go with Tig's story about the cockroach.
3: You're going to go with Tig's story about the Japanese prime minister and their tiny little now dead pet. All right. Well, to bring you the real story, we spoke to an expert.
7: That does not make sense to an exterminator's mind. Cockroaches have been known to spread diseases.
3: That was Tony Hernandez, exterminator and manager at Pest Control Chicago, who we called to get an opinion about the Japanese prime minister and her late roach. Congratulations, Casey. You got it right. You're into point for Tig, something for telling the truth. You've won our prize, the voice of your choice on your voicemail. Thank you so much for playing with us today.
2: Thank you. Thank you so much.
8: Just call out my name.
3: And now the game we call Not My Job. Carissa Hendricks has done about everything one can do as a circus artist and as a performer, including, and this is true, setting the world record for holding a lit torch in their mouth. But it was when they put on a beehive wig and a cocktail dress and became magician Lucy Darling that they took the internet and now the world by storm. Carissa Hendricks, welcome to Wait, Wait, Don't Tell Me. Carissa, I feel we need to start with a question that's on everybody's mind right now. How long did you have to hold a flaming torch in your mouth to set the record?
9: So I set the new record at 2 minutes and 1 second, which is embarrassing because the old record was only 1 minute and 32 seconds. So I hurt myself longer than was necessary. Marco Frigatti, who was the official from Guinness, he was supposed to be counting down my time so that I wouldn't do more than I absolutely needed to. But at about 50 seconds, he stopped counting. So I just kept going and was able to push through the record, although I watched it. It was done on an Italian TV show called La Show del Record. And I watched it about 6 months later. I had spent 6 months just being so mad at him for not giving me this like anchor point. And I watched the episode, and he had counted the whole time. But it was so painful, my brain had blocked out all the noise. So I had been carrying around this absolutely unreasonable rage for this poor Italian man for 6 months.
3: That seems, I understand.
10: But he could have said something at a minute 33.
3: Exactly. Yeah, he could have waved his arms.
11: Congratulations.
12: What's the international symbol for take the fire out of your mouth?
3: Does it hurt?
9: It hurts. It hurts a lot. Here's the thing. If you're doing basic fire-eating tricks, there's a lot of science to it. The fire triangle, all you have to do is remove the spark, the oxygen, or the fuel. And if your mouth, you can close it around a torch, and you basically snuff the fire out. And if you're doing it correctly, you can do it without injuring yourself. Except if you're trying to beat a world record, then there's basically no way to do that without injuring yourself. My teeth heated up so much that the bone inside was hot enough to burn the space between my teeth and my gums, and my whole mouth swole up. But they gave me a medal, so it was...
3: There you are, okay.
10: I was... I'm still confused.
6: A medal, yes. A medal wait, meaning a medal bone to replace what...
10: So you don't get paid anything to break the world record?
9: No, it's just about the glory.
3: Yeah. Has your record been broken? Has anybody else, risen up to challenge you?
9: I have not had the desire to Google it. I don't want to know, but also if somebody beats it, they can have it.
3: I know that you studied circus and all kinds of other things. Do you have any other amazing skills that we may not know about?
9: I was an acrobat for a while. My favorite weird thing I ever did was I did an act years and years ago where I would hold on, like I'd be suspended by an aerial rig and be hula hooping a fire hoop. So it'd be like fire on a hoop while I was clenching fire torches in my toes. I only did that one summer because not only was it painful, but people didn't get it because of how it didn't make any sense.
3: That's the problem with being a great artist like yourself. People just don't understand what you're trying to say. If you had a message, and the message was, I am on fire. Nobody understood.
9: They didn't get it.
3: All right, magic. However, you can do all these things, but the thing that you have become extraordinarily well-known for, or at least your dear friend Lucy Darling has become remarkably well-known for, is magic. And it's my understanding that you were performing in a variety of different guises or personas until Lucy arrived. And can you tell me where Lucy came from?
9: Absolutely. So I've been a huge fan of old Hollywood movies for a long time. You know, bringing up Baby, what a way to go. Like watching old Zsa Zsa Gabor movies and Mae West. I love these things. And I always had wanted to do something in that style. And right before this, the winter right before I started working on it was when Zsa Zsa Gabor passed away. And it made me realize, oh, you know, this is the last of those women, those like effortless, clever, stunning, like bon vivant style women from that era. And I just, it felt this, you know, I was compelled, you know, like this call to action. I refused to let that energy be gone from the world, even if it meant that I had to carry a tiny piece of it with me.
6: I'm carrying it too.
11: Zsa Zsa didn't kick you, she slapped you.
3: So for anyone who hasn't seen Lucy Darling perform, can you describe her?
9: I can try. Lucy is sort of like a 1940s, like almost Loki-style character. Huh. She's a little evil. She is going to... my favorite thing about doing Lucy is it's drag, but it is all of the parts of drag that I love most, which are like the silly, like almost mean things where you sort of push the audience a little bit. And I really tried to create a character that was like right on the line before you know it's drag. So it's deliberately a little bit ambiguous, where if you know it's drag, you're like, oh, that's drag. But if not, I can kind of trick people into going to see it who don't know that they like drag yet.
3: Wow. You're like an entry level, you're like the first puff of a drug.
9: Exactly. Wow. You know what? I like to think of myself as the Neil deGrasse Tyson of drag, you know?
10: Yeah.
3: All right.
10: Well... This administration doesn't like you at all.
3: No.
9: No. So, and I'm Canadian, so it's even worse.
3: So no. Yeah.
9: Next by time the way, there's an extra 50% fee on any of my shows all of a sudden.
3: So, Carissa Hendricks, it is a pleasure to talk to you. We've invited you here to play a game we're calling
10: Try Eating This Fire.
9: Oh,
3: so
9: no.
3: You're a world record fire eater, so we thought we'd ask you about flaming hot Cheetos and other spicy snacks. Get two out of three right, you'll win our prize for one of our listeners. Also, who is Carissa Hendricks playing for?
10: Ryan and Don Himmel of Windsor, California.
3: All right. Ready to play? Here's your first question.
9: I'm ready.
3: In 2025, a flaming hot Cheeto that was shaped like the Pokemon character Charizard sold on eBay for almost $88,000. But that story actually isn't as impressive as it might sound. Why? Is it because A, real Pokemon fans know it looks much more like a Bulbasaur? B, eBay took a commission of $45,000, over 50% of the sale price? Or C, that wasn't the highest price someone paid for a flaming hot Cheeto?
9: Oh, my gosh. Okay, as somebody who is dealing a lot with ticketing fees right now, I want to say the fee one, but I also know people are terrible with money, so I'm going to say it's that somebody paid more for a Cheeto.
3: That's right. In 2017, a Cheeto that looked like Harambe sold for just under $100,000. Proving your point, Carissa. All right, here's your next question. Once you get used to Flamin' Hot, you might want to up the ante, and Doritos is here for you with which of these? A, Doritos Roulette, a snack pack where one in six chips was painfully spicy. B, Doritos Lime and Lyme Disease flavor. Or C, Doritos Sharpened Corners Edition.
9: You know what? Based on the Doritos I've eaten, all three of those are correct. I'm going to go with the roulette one.
3: You're right again, Carissa. You know what people want. They want a little danger in their snacking. It was
9: and
3: so
9: no
3: much...
9: Lyme disease.
3: Right. No Lyme disease. It was so much fun, apparently, a school in the UK had to ban Doritos roulette after it sent one kid to the hospital. Oh, you don't find that amusing, eh? All right, well...
9: They're just shocked that's in the UK and not in America.
3: Exactly, yeah. Right. All right, here's your last question. We wouldn't have the Flamin' Hot flavor if the Cheeto had never been invented. What happy accident led to the creation of the Cheeto? Was it A, in the 1930s, a farmer was cleaning out a clogged animal feed grinder, and somehow the first ever Cheeto popped out? B, a police station in Boston was using orange dust to do fingerprinting, and when they couldn't get it off, inspiration struck. Or C, in the 1970s, the CIA created it while attempting to develop something more addictive than heroin.
9: I'm going to say trying to create something more addictive.
3: No, it was actually the animal feed grinder.
9: That's
3: presumably the guy was trying to clean out the grinder by feeding some like grains or something through it, and these little things popped out, and he said, huh. And he ate it.
12: And you know what? They still make it the old-fashioned way.
3: They do.
12: So just think about that, kids, when you're popping a Cheeto in your mouth.
3: Also, how did Carissa do in our quiz?
10: They did enough. 2 out of 3 is good for me.
3: Good for me as well. Carissa Hendricks is the award-winning magician behind the amazing and sophisticated Lucy Darling. You can see Carissa and Lucy on tour starting in September. Carissa Hendricks, thank you so much for joining us on Wait, Wait, Don't Tell Me. And say hello to Lucy, and I'll see her when she's here.
9: Bye.
3: Bye-bye.
13: Bye. She's just a girl and she's on fire. Hotter than a fantasy.
3: In just a minute, just when you thought it was safe to go back to your hotel room. That's in our Listener Limerick Challenge. Call 1-888-WAIT-WAIT to join us on air. We'll be back in a minute with more of Wait, Wait, Don't Tell Me from NPR.
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10: 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From NPR and WBEZ Chicago, this is Wait, Wait, Don't Tell Me, the NPR News Quiz. I'm Alzo Slade. We're playing this week with Tig Notaro, Joelle Nicole Johnson, and Peter Gross. And here again is your host at the Studebaker Theater in Chicago, Illinois, Peter Sagal.
3: Thank you so much, Alzo. Thank you, everybody. Thank you so much. In just a minute, play the game Limerick fans everywhere call The Only Thing We Have Left. It's the Listener Limerick Challenge. If you'd like to play, give us a call at 1-888-WAIT-WAIT. That's 1-888-924-8924. Right now, panel, some more questions for you from the week's news. Tig, parents at a Kentucky middle school suspect that a map of the United States that was given to the students there might have been AI-generated after they noticed that what was incorrect?
6: The shape.
3: I'm going to give it to you because everything was incorrect. Kentucky, the state where the school is, was labeled Venecki. Louisiana was Lukong. South Carolina was Sorth Quanto.
12: Why do you need to AI generate a map? Like, right. aren't there places that just make maps that are not wrong?
3: Or can't you just Google map of the United States, yeah. look at it, make print sure it's spelled out. Right, and print it? But no, that's how it goes. The map was part of a packet of materials given out to students, which also included an apparently AI-generated periodic table full of completely botched elements. Boy, stories like this are worth their weight in gore world. Peter, finally, there's something to take the stress out of getting to know someone. A new app that will do what before a first date?
12: Like do a background check on somebody?
3: Exactly right. Oh, yeah? A background check. A new website will run a full background check on your date before you meet them. It's a great way to answer the question, is he just being charmingly mysterious about his past or does he have a bunch of DUIs? The site uses publicly available information to compile a comprehensive background check, which is what female friends have literally been doing for years. I mean, don't even try this unless you can send me a screenshot of his homecoming date from 20 years ago, you amateurs.
12: There should be something that's like, do you look like one of this person's exes? I feel like I've known a bunch of people recently where... like, you see their new person, and you're like, you look like one of their exes. Like, this person has a type, like, same height, hair, whatever it is. That I would like to know if I was dating somebody. Like, am I just, like, a carbon copy of somebody that you've dated
6: would
12: before?
6: Would it bother you?
12: I would feel like I was, like, they weren't taking it seriously. That they're just looking at, they're like, you look like, and ultimately it all goes back
6: well,
12: to, like, my dad.
6: Serious. Or they're trying to perfect what they started. Yeah,
12: exactly. Come to the basement and yeah. be measured against the other specimens.
3: I love it when they say to you, oh, honey, you're the best in the series.
10: My prom date's father did that to me.
3: Really?
10: Yeah. I went to go pick her up, and she was getting ready upstairs, and he said, son, I need to see your driver's license for a background check. And I just went down in a giggle. And tried to come up thinking that he was joking.
3: And he wasn't joking.
10: No, he wasn't joking at all.
3: Yeah.
10: Not at all.
3: Did you give him the driver's license?
10: Absolutely.
3: Yeah.
10: But I was clean.
3: Yeah.
10: Know? Yeah.
6: How do you do a background check?
12: Yeah. Was he in law enforcement or something? Yeah.
10: He had homies in the department.
6: Oh.
10: He was one of those guys, that new guys.
6: I was picturing just like a little machine where you...
12: like a terminal.
10: Like at the airport?
6: Yeah, like when your daughter turns 15, you'd run IDs.
3: Here, look at my phone. It'll scan your iris. Okay.

0: 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If you'd like to play on air, call or leave a message at 1-888-WAIT-WAIT. That's 1-888-924-8924. 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Hi, everyone. Wait, don't tell me.
1: Hi, Peter. My name is Comey, calling from Aurora, Colorado.
0: I know Aurora, near Denver. Oh, we got an Aurora fan here. And do you do all those Colorado things that everybody in Colorado does?
1: You know, I don't, actually, because I'm a dad of two kids, so I don't have time.
0: Really? So you're not out, like, hiking and adventuring? You're just home being a dad?
1: Yes, exactly. I like to cook for my family, but hopefully when they're grown up, I will definitely do all that stuff with them.
0: That would be cool. Well, Comey, welcome to the show. Alzo Slade is going to read you three news-related limericks with a last word or phrase missing from each. If you can fill in that last word or phrase correctly in two of the limericks, you'll be a winner. Ready
1: Let's
0: to play?
1: Do it.
0: Here is your first limerick.
2: With this tissue, we might be rubbed raw. I think that's the plan's only flaw. Thank God it's not sticks. Or even worse, bricks. They're making TP from
1: straw?
0: Yes! Ooh. Straw! They're making toilet paper from straw. Great news, toilet paper just became ouchy. It's made from rice straw, which is a byproduct of growing rice. And this person knew that this stuff was just being burned. He's like, what can I do with it? And his mind went right to toilet paper. Which tells you something about rice straw and that guy.
3: Yeah.
4: Was it white or brown rice?
0: would it make a difference to you?
5: Yeah, brown rice is tougher.
0: Yeah, it's true.
4: And it's brown.
0: Yeah.
4: Anyway.
0: Here is your next limerick.
2: Because floors hold more sludge than a tar pit, wall to wall shouldn't be on the market. When I walk in hotels, I will guard my feet well, because icky germs dwell in the
1: carpet.
0: Yes, look, we all love hotel carpets. They're suspiciously sticky, rough, and the perfect shade of blue, green, navy, black, brown, beige. But according to a hotel inspector for AAA, they're also, quote, germ traps, bringing them into the same category as the hotel TV remote, the light switches, the bedspreads, the doorknobs, the coffee maker, the toilet seats, the guy at the front desk, and that laminated card listing the TV channels. Do not ask where that thing has been.
3: You just named all the places that I eat off of in a hotel room.
0: The expert says that even after housekeeping has cleaned the room, the carpets can contain so many mites or mold that you should never walk on them barefoot.
4: I haven't walked barefoot in 30 years.
5: Same.
0: Really?
4: Yeah.
3: Anywhere?
4: No. I even wear flip-flops in the shower. Anyway.
3: At home?
2: Really? In your own shower?
4: Guys, I don't need to be shamed again.
0: All right. Here is your last limerick.
2: I ride up in a cart to tee off. Then I light a cigar with a cough. To the greens I won't walk, because my joints start to balk. It's not exercise, it is just
1: golf.
0: Yes, golf, the age-old debate of whether or not golf is exercise, resurfaced this week with experts declaring it's less beneficial if you use a cart. If you don't use a cart, golf can be good for you. You're walking a bit. You're outside. You're swinging a stick. That has to have some value. But if you use a golf cart, golf has the same exercise value as, quote, darts or chair yoga, which is to say none.
3: Wait, that means that miniature golf is better exercise
0: than golf. Yes, miniature golf is better for you than golf. You're walking around. Yeah.
3: Credit. You're avoiding windmills. That's a lot of activity.
0: Yeah, and you have to hit the ball hard to get it up the windmill.
3: Yeah.
0: Yeah. So, yeah. Also, how did Comey do in our quiz?
2: He did great. He got 3 out of 3. Perfect score.
0: Well done, Comey. Thank you so much.
1: Thank you.
0: Thank you. Now on to our final game, Lightning Fill in the Blank. Each of our players will have 60 seconds in which to answer as many fill in the blank questions as they can. Each correct answer now worth 2 points. Alzo, can you give us the scores?
2: Of course. Joel and Tig are tied at 3, and Peter has 2.
0: Okay. So, Peter, you are in second place.
3: Well, I just say last place. That's fine.
0: Okay. Okay. Peter, you're losing.
3: Yeah.
0: So you're going to be up first. The clock will start when I begin your first question. Fill in the blank. On Wednesday, Meta agreed to an $18 billion settlement over accusations that blank is harmful to kids.
3: Everything they do.
0: Yeah, I'll give it to you. Social media. Yeah. On Monday, climate scientists reported that the world's blanks had hit their highest temperatures on record.
3: Oceans?
0: Yes. This week, the sister of former Senator Lindsey Graham won the GOP runoff election in blank.
3: South Carolina.
0: Right. This week, a teacher in Atlanta went viral after revealing she had created a corner of her classroom where students can go and blank.
3: Be dirty.
0: Yes. Almost. Fart. On Wednesday, medical officials warned that the blank outbreak in Congo may soon become the worst in history.
3: Ebola.
0: Right. 1 month before the start of fall, Starbucks announced the return of blank.
3: Is it pumpkin something?
0: Yeah, pumpkin spice. I'll give it to you. After a woman had a heart attack in their parking lot, a grocery store in Australia blanked while she was recovering.
3: They built a part of the grocery store around her. They did something around her.
0: Nice of her. No, they ticketed her car for being parked in their lot overnight. The woman was shocked after she got out of the hospital to find an $80 ticket on her car. Fortunately, when she reached out to explain to the grocery store that the reason her car had been parked there overnight was because she'd had a heart attack, they said, and this is totally true, quote, due to the circumstances, we were able to reduce the ticket to $30.
5: Oh, my God.
0: Also, how did Peter do in our quiz?
2: He got 5 right for 10 more points, total of 12, and the lead.
3: The lead.
0: The lead. I'm going to pick you, Tig, to go next, so fill in the blank. 6 years after leaving the country for the U.S., blank and blank have moved back to the U.K.
4: Harry and Meghan.
0: That's right. This week, the trial for Khalid Sheikh Mohammed, one of the architects of blank, was scheduled for 2028.
4: The architects for blank.
0: Architects of blank.
4: Architects of blank.
3: It was bad.
0: That's a clue.
4: There's so many bad.
0: It's lightning. We move quickly here.
4: I don't.
0: Apparently.
4: 9/11.
0: Yes. This week, rescue workers are searching for survivors after a massive blank at the border of China and Nepal.
4: Flood.
0: Right. On Tuesday, health officials confirmed the U.S. had surpassed 2,700 cases of blank in 2026.
4: Measles.
0: This week, a small airport in India, which has 0 flights in or out of it, was named the country's blank.
4: Airport?
0: No, it was named the country's best airport for customer satisfaction. On Monday, United announced they would leave blank open in the Economy Plus section of their new jet.
4: The middle seat.
0: Exactly right. This week, an Italian man who led well-reviewed tours of an ancient Greek ruins has been sent to jail when it was discovered that he had blanked.
4: When they realized he had...
0: Yes.
4: Crimed.
0: Not close enough. That he had built the ancient ruins himself.
4: It is a crime.
0: The man charged around $60 a person to tour this ancient Greek amphitheater that was behind his property, but people on the tour started noticing some inconsistencies, like his claim that the site had been visited by both Cleopatra and Juliet Capulet from Romeo and Juliet. But he was just operating under the correct assumption that no one ever listens to a single word spoken during a walking tour. Alzo, how did Tig do in our quiz?
2: Lord have mercy.
4: Listen, I am always stunned that I'm invited back.
2: Tig got 5 right for 10 more points. Total of 13 and the lead.
0: So, how many then does Joelle need to win?
2: 5 to tie, 6 to win.
5: Yeah.
4: 4 to...
2: Lose.
5: Got it. I'm ready.
0: Here we go, Joelle. This is for the game. On Monday, the Supreme Court ruled that the White House could move forward with an executive order targeting mail-in blanking.
5: Voting.
0: Right. On Thursday, U.S. officials said that hackers from blank broke into Justice Department servers.
5: The internet.
0: Specifically from China. This week, Bill Gates said that blank was much more dangerous than tech CEOs are willing to admit.
5: Microsoft Word.
4: I won.
0: AI. On Monday, space company Blank announced plans to build a $100 billion launch pad in Louisiana.
5: Oh, it's goofy SpaceX?
0: Yeah. On Monday, auctioneers said that a jersey worn by Blank at the 1998 NBA Finals could sell for over $10 million.
5: Michael Jordan.
0: Right. Known for his roles in the Rocky Horror Picture Show and Clue, actor Blank passed away at the age of 80. Yeah, I know. This week, Alaskan Senator Dan Sullivan is running for re-election against another man named Dan Sullivan, was officially endorsed by Blank.
5: Donald Trump?
0: No, he was endorsed by the former mayor of Anchorage, whose name is
6: Dan Sullivan.
0: Sitting Alaskan Senator Dan Sullivan thought he'd have an easy time getting reelected, but he needs this endorsement because now he's running against another guy named Dan Sullivan. And as if worries about splitting the vote between the Sullivans weren't bad enough, the Democratic challenger in the race just legally changed their name to check this box for a chance to win $1 million. Also, did Joyelle do well enough to win?
2: Nope.
0: Yeah. But she enjoyed herself, and that's what's important.
2: She got four right for 8 more points, total of 11, which means Tig wins.
3: Oh, my gosh. Slow and steady.
5: There you are.
3: Slow and steady.
0: In just a minute, we're going to ask our panelists to predict, now that Amazon drones are in the air, what will be the next big innovation in deliveries? But first, let me tell you all, that support for NPR comes from NPR stations and Raymond James, where wealth management, banking, and capital market strategies start with connections between people. 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Philip Godica writes our limericks. Our public address announcer is Paul Friedman. Our ops manager is Jasira Vardak. Thanks to the staff and crew at the Studebaker Theater. BJ Lederman composed our theme. Our program is produced by Jennifer Mills, Miles Dornbos, and Lillian King. Special thanks to Blythe Robertson. Peter Gwynn was assisted this week by Dan Sullivan and Dan Sullivan. Emma Choi is our vibe curator. Technical directions from Lorna White. Her CFO is Colin Miller. Our production manager is Robert Newhouse. Senior producer is Ian Chillog, and the executive producer of Wait, Wait, Don't Tell Me is Mr. Mike Danforth. Now, panel, what will be the next innovation in package delivery? Joyelle Nicole Johnson.
5: Delivery through cans. Cans of whoop-ass.
0: Peter Gross.
3: When it's revealed that Amazon's drones are made in Canada, they'll be forced to switch to the most American method of delivery, T-shirt cannons.
0: And Tig Notaro.
4: Well, I've heard they are currently in the process of working on this new state-of-the-art system where humans manually pilot their very own vehicle to a local retail store, execute a real-time physical transaction with another humanoid, and then get this.
0: Okay.
4: Self-deliver the package to their very own private residence. Early testing with advanced robotics confirms this zero drone manual carry model is so far 100% viable.
2: And if any of that happens, we'll ask you about it on Wait, Wait, Don't Tell Me.
0: Thank you, Alzo Slade. Thanks also to Joyelle Nicole Johnson, Peter Gross, and Tig Notaro. Thanks to all our fabulous audience here at the Studebaker Theater. Thanks to everyone who's listening, wherever you might be. I'm Peter Sagal. We'll see you next week outside Dayton, Ohio.

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1: 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I'm KASU Station Manager Mark Smith. 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

0: Daddy sang bass.
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3: 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No down, don't bother me.
4: Welcome to Arkansas Roots, where for the next 4 hours here on KASU, we'll consider the music, arts, and culture of our state. Coming up, we'll speak with Laura Fletcher of the Mississippi County nonprofit, Laura Fletcher Cooking for a Cure. We'll learn about their mission and some fundraising activities that are coming up next month. But after the news, a conversation with Dr. Allegra Fisher of the A-State Music Department about brunch with the band.
5: Live from NPR News in Washington, I'm Louise Schiavone. Search and rescue efforts are continuing around the clock 3 days after catastrophic flooding and mudslides devastated communities along the Nepal-China border. More than 600 people are confirmed dead. Thousands of others remain missing, including dozens of Americans. NPR's Jennifer Pack has the latest from Beijing.
6: To reach the worst affected area, the Geelong-Raswa border checkpoint, Chinese rescue teams have had to go on foot. One group, accompanied by Chinese state broadcaster CCTV, arrived Saturday morning only to find vast stretches of mud. Suddenly, they spot a car and tree branches poking out. Is anyone there? The rescuers call out. They must work fast. They risk facing further floods, landslides, and avalanches. It's the same challenge over in Nepal. Uma Thapa with the charity World Vision tells NPR severe weather and blocked roads are limiting aid distribution. Jennifer Pack, NPR News, Beijing.
5: President Trump says his government has reached an agreement with Venezuela that could give the U.S. access to vast amounts of the South American country's untapped oil reserves. John Otis reports.
7: In a social media post, Trump called the agreement, quote, the biggest oil deal in world history. Venezuela's acting president, Delcy Rodriguez, said it will allow for the development of 17 fields in Venezuela with a proven potential of 65 billion barrels of oil. Under the agreement, the U.S. would partner with an unnamed private company to develop these reserves. Rodriguez said the deal would help revive Venezuela's oil industry, which had fallen on hard times after years of mismanagement, corruption, and U.S. sanctions. It comes nearly 9 months after U.S. military forces removed authoritarian leader Nicolas Maduro and established a pro-Washington government led by Rodriguez. For NPR News, I'm John Otis.
5: In Ukraine, overnight, a Russian airstrike just west of Kyiv hit a depot storing shells, drones, and other munitions, causing an explosion. According to the Ukrainian officials, at least 37 people were killed. A local official says at least 50 residential buildings were damaged. President Volodymyr Zelensky has ordered an investigation into how deadly ammunition came to be stored there, as Ukrainian law prohibits ammunition storage near residential areas.
8: It's a horrific situation, and the negligence of those who stored explosives right next to people is appalling. There is extensive damage. The community leader died while assisting with the rescue operation. My condolences go out to all the families and loved ones.
5: Ukraine's President Zelensky heard there through a BBC interpreter. This is NPR News in Washington. The Department of the Interior says there has been no political pressure and no final decision has been made on handing over a piece of land in Yosemite National Park to a private developer. From member station KQED in San Francisco, Sarah Wright reports.
9: A land exchange with property somewhere else in California would allow Kingsbarn Realty Capital to build a shortcut from a plot it owns to Yosemite's main attractions. The news was first reported by the publication Notice. NPR has not independently confirmed the reporting. An exchange like this has been under debate since the early 2000s, when the former landowner lost the same battle in court. Retired Yosemite Superintendent Don Neubacher called this latest attempt, quote, ridiculous.
10: When you do land exchange, you have to demonstrate it's in the best interests of the government. I don't see how anybody can claim that.
9: Kingsbarn has not responded to inquiries. For NPR News, I'm Sarah Wright.
5: The former president of Ecuador, Lenin Moreno, has been sentenced to prison for accepting bribes from a Chinese company in connection with the construction of a hydroelectric plant. The 73-year-old Moreno will serve his 5-year sentence under house arrest for health reasons. At the Royal Palace in Oslo, tens of thousands of mourners, many leaving cards and flowers, have paid respect to the late King Harald of Norway. He died Friday at 89. His 53-year-old son succeeds him. I'm Louise Schiavone, NPR News, Washington.
0: 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Duck.ai. 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
11: This is Arkansas Roots on KASU, focusing in on the music, arts, and culture of our state. I'm Marty Scarborough, and there's a very unique event happening here on the A-State campus Saturday, September the 12th. It's the first ever Brunch with the Band. Joining me today to talk about this event is Director of Athletic Bands and Associate Director of Bands in the A-State Music Department, Dr. Allegra Fisher. Dr. Fisher, welcome to the program.
12: Thank you so much for having me.
11: Okay, Brunch with the Band. Big picture, if you had to explain in just a sentence or two to someone what this event is all about, what would you tell them?
12: Brunch with the Band is an event for people to come and enjoy food and hear more about the band and what we're doing, what we're excited for. And it's also a way to support the students who are in the band as well.
11: Okay, now the band that we're talking about is the Sound of the Natural State, A-State's marching band, correct?
12: Correct.
11: Okay. Well, tell us a little bit about the makeup of the Sound of the Natural State. Who are some of the student populations represented in this band?
12: We represent a wide range from campus. We're about 47% to 50% music majors and about 50% non-music majors. So you have students from all across campus who are represented, and that's also students from all around the state of Arkansas, from Tennessee, from Missouri, from Ohio. We have students from anywhere that you could be looking, even from Brazil. So we have a wider range of students, and that means that we have a wider range of needs and things that we need to support them.
11: Okay. So this event is going to be a fundraiser, and we'll come back to that aspect of the event in just a second. But this is literally, I mean, how many students are in the band for this upcoming academic year? A couple hundred, I would assume?
12: Yes, we're about at 200 students.
11: Okay. I know that there's a unique culture in marching bands, even from middle school into high school into college. Talk about the community that develops and that's so appealing to people to be in the marching band for that reason.
12: Yes. So the marching band culture and community, I would say, is very much a family. We are there to support each other in whatever way we can. I tell the students that band supports band no matter what. Trombones support the piccolo, support the drumline, support the color guard. So it's very much about being there for each other and helping them through their college experience. College is a time of a lot of changes, a lot of transitions, and students need that support and they need to know that they're cared for in and outside of the classroom. It's also an experience of good college fun. I tell my students all the time, you're not going to get anything like this anywhere else. And after college, you're not going to get an experience like this.
11: Well, of course, most people first think of the Sound of the Natural State as entertainment at the football games.
12: Yes.
11: But I want to think for just a moment about the benefits for students that are involved in this. I mean, we are an educational institution after all.
12: Yes.
11: What are some of the big takeaways, first of all, from some of your music majors who are in the band? What do you hope they will take away that then when they go out to serve in middle schools, high school themselves, what are the things that you want them to take away from their time in the Sound of the Natural State?
12: So for our music majors, we hope that they get some teaching experience of how to express the terminology of creating great music, how to interact with their peers, how to be professional, how to handle conflict management. We also have a lot of students who have leadership positions. So they're learning these skills in the moment and having hands-on experiences. It's not sitting in a classroom and hoping someday they can apply it. It's immediate application.
11: So what are some takeaways from maybe some of the non-music majors in the marching band?
12: Yes. So also that leadership, about half of the leadership team is non-music majors. So they're getting that experience. Also, they're growing in their musicianship. Even if they're not a music major, we hope that they're lifelong supporters, if not players, in the music world. Music needs people to support it for it to continue to exist. They're also learning time management skills, which is a big one for college students. The conflict management as well. Just any kind of life skill. There's a lot of soft skills taught in marching band.
11: What are some things you think people maybe don't understand who haven't been part of a marching band about the preparation it takes to do, for example, a halftime show?
12: I think people don't understand the amount of time it takes to prepare for that and how demanding it is on the students. Playing an instrument already takes a lot from your lung capacity, but then now you're asking them to move their body in a very specific time, in a very specific way, looking the same as all the people next to them, while also playing music that they have memorized. So it's extremely demanding. It is very physically demanding for them as well. So I think it just being able to understand the amount of work that goes into one of these shows, let alone the fact that we do 6 halftime shows a year, is outstanding. And these students really dedicate a lot of energy to that.
11: And that's a big change for them coming out of high school, where they
12: Correct.
11: Might only do one show the entire school year. You're multiplying that by 6 for the college experience.
12: Correct. Yes. They're used to one halftime show, maybe a little bit of a pregame type performance. And here they're doing a full pregame performance plus 6 halftime shows. And then maybe at the end of the year, hopefully a bowl halftime show.
11: For sure. Well, beyond the football game appearances and performances that are there, what are some other places that members of the Sound of the Natural State may be seen performing around the community?
12: So a lot of them perform at churches around the community individually and as small groups from the music department. They perform at the Renaissance Fair. They perform at various like jazz ensembles just throughout the community. From the marching band specifically, you'll see pep bands pop up all around town. And then we also have our Friday night hype band, which performs at local restaurants Friday nights before home football games, just to remind people we're in a college town, get them excited about Arkansas State University and football and that college experience.
11: My guest today is Dr. Allegra Fisher, Director of Athletic Bands and Associate Director of Bands, a fundraising event for the Sound of the Natural State called Brunch with the Band will be on Saturday, September 12th here on the A-State campus in Jonesboro. So let's get back to that event a little bit. Tell us about how that day will flow beginning at 11 that day.
12: So at 11 a.m., folks can arrive and get free parking at the Alumni Center or the arena. They will get pay for a ticket, $20 to get in. Then we will have a meal at the event, which is catered by Four Kings here in town. We will have a silent auction. And one of the items that I'm most excited about is that we will be auctioning off a chance to conduct the fight song at halftime of that game that night.
11: Oh, the same day.
12: The same day. Oh. They will be on the Jumbotron. They will get a lesson with the drum majors. So that'll be an exciting silent auction item. There will also be speeches from myself, Dr. Bala, who is the director of bands, and some of the students. So you can understand what the experiences are like that they're having, why students value this, and what we're excited for coming up in the season. So once all of that gets done around 1 o'clock, everyone who goes to the brunch is welcome to come into the stadium and watch the Sound of the Natural State perform or practice our performance that afternoon. They can then follow us to Tailgate City as we perform at Red Wolf Walk. After Red Wolf Walk, we typically go to a hotel, the Embassy Suites on campus, and we get ready. They have a little bit of air conditioned time, which is needed in September. And then we'll parade march over to the game. So everyone is welcome to kind of follow along the band and see what their student or what the organization that they were a part of is doing nowadays. And then if you're an alumni who comes and you want to, you are welcome to watch pregame down on the sidelines with us that night and then come into the stands and play your instrument, play some of those old favorites of Bomb Bomb and Get Up for the Red Wolves with us and kind of relive those glory days.
11: Well, you've mentioned parents and alumni, but this really is an event for anybody that would like to support the Sound of the Natural State, isn't it?
12: Correct. Yes. Anyone is welcome. We love to have support and the students love to see that support from within the community to see that what they do is seen and valued and really appreciated by the community as well.
11: Well, just going through, I mean, your typical Saturday of practice in the morning, you've got the walk over. It's a big long day for the marching band, home game.
12: It is a very long day. We start about 5 hours before kickoff, and then we're going till the very end of the game. So you're thinking probably 9 to 10 hours when you think about students getting ready to come to the

0: So just being able to provide some of that food for them. It also goes towards equipment. We have some equipment that has not been able to be replaced and is in need of that. So like you'll see our drum majors that stand on podiums during our rehearsals and stadiums, we need new podiums, and those easily are $3,000 a piece. So just looking at updating some of our equipment so we can have things that are good quality and are safe for all of our students.
1: Well, if someone would like to support the band either by purchasing a ticket to this event or in some other way, how can they do that?
0: The easiest way to do it, if you are not coming to brunch with the band, would just be to contact me via email, and we can figure out what works best for you. If it's simply a donation, or if it's something else that you're looking at and have some questions about.
1: What do you most enjoy about leading the Sound of the Natural State?
0: I love working with my students. They're incredible people. They're incredible musicians, and they have so much drive that they constantly make me want to be better for them, for the university. I also love seeing the growth. I personally have a lot of growth. I see my students have a lot of growth. The university is having a lot of growth. So being part of something that you're getting to build alongside other people that you really enjoy and care about is such, it's such an enjoyable experience.
1: Any personal goals that you'd like to share that you'd like to see the Sound of the Natural State build on in years ahead?
0: I think we've really developed, since I've been here, a joy in what we do and a lot more excitement for that. We're not there just because we feel like we have to be. We're there because we're excited to be there and be part of it. So I want to see that momentum continue. I also want to see the band continue to grow. We are in a growing season just as well as the university is. So hoping to see our numbers grow as well as just what we can do with that group.
1: Okay. And there's some ways that people can follow the Sound of the Natural State online. Can you tell us about those?
0: Correct. We have an Instagram, A-State Bands, as well as a Facebook page, A-State Bands. And we have our website, astatebands.com. So easy ways to access us and see all of those students that you support.
1: And on all those platforms, you will find information about the first ever brunch with the band. But it's more than just brunch. It's pretty much an entire day-long experience.
0: Yes.
1: And it begins at 11 o'clock on Saturday, September the 12th at the Cooper Alumni Center here on the A-State campus in Jonesboro. Again, my guest, Dr. Allegra Fisher, Director of Athletic Bands and Associate Director of Bands. Dr. Fisher, thank you for the incredible amount of time you invest in these students. We wish you all the best going into this year. And to everybody, Wolves up.
0: Thank you so much. Wolves up.
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5: For the Central Arkansas Library System, I'm Mark Chris with an Encyclopedia of Arkansas Minute. A Pine Bluff woman would study in Rome and tutor a president's family. Irene Rosenzweig was born on July 26, 1903, the child of leaders of Pine Bluff's Jewish community. Graduating at the top of her high school class in 1920, she earned a degree at Washington University in St. Louis before pursuing a doctorate at Bryn Mawr in Pennsylvania. She won the 1930 Prix de Rome Fellowship in Classical Studies and Archaeology and did research for her dissertation in Italy. Speaking fluent German, French, Spanish, Greek, and Latin, Rosenzweig taught in the Washington, D.C. area and tutored members of President Franklin Roosevelt's family while they were in the White House. She returned to Pine Bluff after retiring and became a benefactor for Trinity Village Medical Center, where she died in 1997. The Arts and Science Center for Southeast Arkansas has a biennial art exhibition in her name, and the Irene Rosenzweig Endowment Fund provides funds for the center's permanent collection. To learn more, visit encyclopediaofarkansas.net.

0: Arkansan, one generation removed, Roseanne Cash, with a tune that was first a hit in the 1970s for the Amazing Rhythm Aces. That was Third Rate Romance.
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4: Today's episode of the Arkansas Civic Minute is brought to you by Civic Arkansas, a Winthrop Rockefeller Institute program.
5: There were no term limits on Arkansas politicians for over 150 years. From statehood in 1836 to 1992, politicians were free to serve as many terms as they liked. For example, former President Bill Clinton served as governor 5 terms. Each term was limited to 2 years, but he could serve as many as he wanted. In the 1980s, an amendment passed upping that to 4-year terms. In 1992, the law changed. Voters passed Amendment 73. The law limited governors to 2 4-year terms. The law also placed limits on term lengths for state lawmakers, 6 years for House members and 8 for the Senate. In 2014, those numbers got higher. Lawmakers put forward an amendment capping legislative service at 16 years total per person. Voters narrowly approved the measure by a vote of 52%. In 2020, the number was knocked down to 12. In 2025, an amendment to again amend term limits died on the House floor. From Little Rock, I'm politics and government reporter Josie Lenora. This has been an Arkansas Civic Minute.
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0: This is Arkansas Roots, covering the music, arts, and culture of our state on KASU, the public media service of Arkansas State University. I'm Marty Scarborough. Multiple fundraising events will be held the weekend of Friday, September 11th, and Saturday, September 12th, benefiting the Mississippi County-based nonprofit corporation Laura Fletcher Cooking for a Cure. Those events include a barbecue cooking contest, a 5K, and a concert featuring multiple Arkansas musical acts. Joining me today to talk about the work of Cooking for a Cure and these events is Laura Fletcher. Welcome to the program.
6: Hello. Thank you so much for having me. We're so excited to hear from you.
0: Well, first of all, tell us a little bit about the mission and purpose of Laura Fletcher Cooking for a Cure.
6: The mission and the purpose of Laura Fletcher Cooking for a Cure was started. This is our 5th year. It was started when a need was seen in our community, actually in Blytheville at this time, when our cancer center was closing over there. We had an oncologist that would come in from Memphis, and, you know, they would do infusions, and that closed several years ago. And so there's in works to get another one. And so if that happens, we would like to be able, maybe in the possible future, maybe to help provide some things for them, because we definitely need that center in Mississippi County. And then also, our other main mission is to help cancer patients and their families in our communities. Cancer is very expensive. I know that personally, still know that personally, unfortunately. And there aren't a lot of resources around for people to, you know, for you to tell somebody need the help, like a local organization where they can go. And if they need that help, that we can give it to them right then. It's easy. we try to help people, you know, we will give them, we say gas cards, but, you know, we will give them like a prepaid card or a check, you know, if they need to pay their bills or if it's for gas to, you know, gas money to get back and forth to treatment because everybody has to go elsewhere now because there's nothing over in Mississippi County. So our main mission is to provide for cancer patients and their families. And we do that in a multiple amount of ways throughout the year with multiple fundraisers. And we also do two yearly scholarships to graduating seniors of Mississippi County and parts of the Missouri Boot Hill. And I'll explain the parts of the Missouri Boot Hill because I am an original Missouri Boot Hill girl. I'm an original Zenith girl. So when they changed the organization to me to be the namesake and we started this, I was like, could we just branch out just a little bit? So I can't leave those people out. Like, you know, even though I've lived in Arkansas now for 30 years, I'm still a Missouri Boot Hill girl. So we give one scholarship each to Mississippi County and then parts of the Missouri Boot Hill. And the only requirement really is that they are going to continue with their education in some sort of way after college. But they have to have some sort of cancer connection. Like they've either had cancer, have cancer, or like close, like, you know, their guardians, their parents, grandparents, such as that they have been personally touched by cancer. And we have them send in a 3-minute video and we watch those and we go by those. And, you know, their stories are, I mean, you sit and watch their stories and you cry with all of them. And, you know, we vote and we give $2,000 scholarships each year to that. And that is actually my favorite part because I have a daughter who went to Mississippi State. And when she was doing that, you know, I looked for all kinds of scholarships for, you know, there's all kinds of scholarships for people who've had cancer, but I never could find anything for someone who's parent. Anything that she would qualify for. And so when they started that and told me about it, I was like, y'all are not, that's just crazy. Like, so that is really, I mean, I love everything we do, but that's one of my favorite parts of what we do. And then last year we also branched out and did a free, you know, there's always people in need. So we did a free Thanksgiving and Christmas dinner. We did a breakfast and a Thanksgiving dinner last year. But our main priority is helping our cancer patients in our community where we see fit. And there's lots of need for that.
0: I'm visiting with Laura Fletcher, the namesake of Laura Fletcher Cooking for a Cure. This not-for-profit corporation is having multiple fundraising events Friday and Saturday, September the 11th and 12th. And Laura, I do not know a single person who in some way has not been impacted by cancer. You've made reference to your own cancer story. Can you recount that for us, please?
6: We say that as an organization all the time. Like, I don't know that you could meet one person that in some way, shape, or form that has not been touched by cancer in some way. And I personally have been dealing with it since 2008. And I know what these people go through. Our organization knows what I go through. They see it all a little clearer because they see what I go through. And a lot of times I think that makes their hearts a little bigger and want to fight a little harder and things like that. So cancer touches us all in some way, like I said, shape, form, or fashion. And cancer is expensive. Even with insurance, cancer is expensive.
0: Well, with so many people being impacted by cancer, how does the organization Cooking for a Cure determine, okay, this is who we're going to help and how we're going to help them?
6: If we hear of someone in the community, like, so someone could tell us, someone could reach out to us and let us know, hey, I've got a friend or a family member here. So we go by that. We'll contact them. All the time, like we donate, like if the need is truly there and the need is truly always there, we do that. And then we have a link on our website and our Facebook page. Like, you know, if people personally want to go in and ask, you know, a lot of times it's hard to ask for help. People don't. And I had to let go of that a long time ago because, you know, you think you can do it all on your own, but you can't. And sometimes it's not okay and you have to have help. But a lot of times, I would say most of the time, the money that we give out to people is by people who have, like, contacted us about these people. And that is great. We don't care how we find out. Just if there's someone in need, like, let us know. You know, no one, it's all confidential. No one will ever know. And there's no pity in asking for help when you have cancer.
0: Well, you may mention earlier that there is no cancer center there in Mississippi County. I don't believe there's one in the Missouri Boot Heel either. Besides not having immediate access to the care that cancer patients in your region need, and you mentioned just the financial needs, but what are some other needs that people may not recognize or think about that people facing cancer and families who have a family member facing cancer, what are some other areas where they need support that people might not initially come to mind?
6: Well, you definitely need the financial support and emotional support, like, is so, I mean, you have to. I have been blessed with the best bunch of people, the best support team, like, since I've started to now, and I will be until the day I die. A lot of people aren't lucky enough to have that. Cancer patients need people. They need people to look after them, check in on them, go wash their dishes, go get their groceries for them. Little things like that that you don't think will make a difference, like anything that could help them. And then a lot of times, like, I mean, people say that I inspire them. So, I mean, I don't intentionally do that. I do, but I don't. A lot of people say that, you know, I help them in a way like that. And that all falls back on our organization, because that's what I'm there to do. And that's what we do as a group. So, you know, somebody might say, hey, could you call in and check on? So absolutely. Absolutely. What do we need to do? Like, it's just helping in the community when there's a need. You know, although our focus is the cancer community, you know, we do branch out every now and then. Like, you know, if there's a need and something we can do in the community, then we do. And, you know, we also work with Make-A-Wish every year.
0: Again, I assume specifically for people affected by cancer and doing that through mm-hmm. Make-A-Wish.
6: Mm-hmm. We do. We donate we grant 2 wishes a year to, you know, local children that have had cancer or have cancer. We do that every year, and we got to give a Make-A-Wish party last year and one this year. We don't always get to do that because, you know, the child may be sick or the family may not want it. But if you have never been involved in a Make-A-Wish party, surprising a child with their wish, I'm going to tell, like, I'm getting chills talking about it. Like, I am telling you, there is no thing like that. That's one of the most amazing things that we do.
0: I'm visiting with Laura Fletcher of the organization, Laura Fletcher, Cooking for a Cure. This Mississippi County-based nonprofit corporation is hosting multiple fundraising events on Friday and Saturday, September the 11th and 12th. So now let's get down into, you know, you're able to accomplish all these things that you've mentioned because of fundraising events like these. Let's talk a little bit about some of the specifics. One I know that you have coming up is a 5K. Give us details about that.
6: We have partnered with another local nonprofit in Blauville, Rosewood Repertory, and they wanted to have the 5K that morning there in the park where we are, and wanted to know if we would partner with them. And they're raising money for their organization, but also helping us because we're going to partner with them, and that'll be happening early that morning. I think it starts at 6 or 7. But all the information and the link to register that. They're asking that everybody pre-register for that so they'll know how many they have. And all that's listed on our Facebook as well, all the links to it.
0: Well, in addition to that, you're having a barbecue cooking contest. And this is something you've done for multiple years now, correct?
6: This is our 5th year, and it's a Memphis Barbecue Network sanctioned barbecue contest. So when you go to Memphis in May, people go to Memphis in May, that's a Memphis Barbecue sanctioned network. We're not that big yet of a contest, but just give us a couple of years. So we have, you know, pro teams that they go around all year long. Like, they have competitions. They're competing for points and money. And then we also have a patio team. So a lot of our local industries, businesses, like Buddies will get together. You know, anybody can have a patio team. So I know there's lots of organizations and frats, fraternities and such as that. And I know there's lots of organizations there on ASU campus that probably love to cook. They're always welcome to come and join us and enter the patio round. It's a lot of fun. So we have both of those going on Saturday. They come in, the cooking starts on Friday night because they all come in. And let me tell you, the rigs that they bring in and the things that they can do, like, it's so amazing to see all that when the park comes together. And it's an amazing sight to see. You know, they're there for the points and the money, but they are also now there for the cause because they know what we do. And the barbecue family is a great big family. They really are. I have learned that in the last couple of years. They're just all a bunch of big teddy bears. On Saturday, like, our gates will open at 10. And we do a people's choice throughout the day, where, you know, people can come in, you know, the public come in, buy your people's choice cup and go around and sample the barbecue. You know, they're also cooking for the competition that day. And but you can come in and buy the people's choice cups, go around and then come back and see us and vote. So that's always a big award for all the guys and gals. They love that people's choice because that's what the people coming in have voted on. And so sometimes that's a little more important. And when I tell you that the barbecue people are just a big family, you would be surprised at how many of them will donate their money right back to us, their prize money. They'll give us the money back. Hmm. There are some that do that. And that right there tells you that they're there for the cause. And that just, you know. Also, you can go on the Memphis Barbecue Network. If you're interested in being a judge that day for different categories or all categories, we're always like, well, the judges go through the Memphis Barbecue Network. But everybody usually is local that comes in and judges. So if anybody's interested in judging on Saturday, it's a fun process. They teach you. It's free. Go in there and look that up and sign up for that, too, if you're interested in that. So,
0: well, then you're also having a charity fundraising concert with some very noteworthy talent from right here in Northeast Arkansas. Tell us about that.
6: That's right. On Friday night, September the 11th, we have the Marty Ray Project. We have CJ Wilder. We have Mary Beth Bird, and she's bringing Cooper Grantham with her. The concert, because there's, you know, several acts and there are several combinations, they're going to be doing some things together. So the concert will actually start at 6. We have a VIP option available where you can go through a meet and greet and have a picture with them. That starts at 5:30. You can buy tickets on our Facebook page and our website on the event page. Tickets will be available at the door. The VIP tickets won't be available at the door, but general tickets. And the VIP tickets also get a special area to sit closer to the stage.
0: And like I said, this is some pretty incredible talent. If people aren't familiar with Marty Ray, he has had millions and millions of views on social media for some of the videos that he's posted. CJ Wilder is an acclaimed country musician, also there from Mississippi County. Mary Beth Bird appeared on both The Voice and American Idol. So lots of incredible talent. And then, as you mentioned, Cooper Grantham from right here in Jonesboro, rising star on the local music scene. That will be a great, great night of music.
6: I got to hear him, you know, I know all the others and have been around them, but I had never heard Cooper Grantham's. And I think back in May, he was playing at an event in Blauville. There was like a Main Street thing and heard him, and he is really good. So I'm really excited to listen to him too. So
0: we have all these fundraising events. Are there other ways that people can help support the cause that Laura Fletcher Cooking for a Cure is doing to support cancer patients?
6: Yes. Before I tell you all that, I want to tell you, Mississippi County is a very giving and caring community. We have our events and our fundraisers that we raise money, but without the people and the, like all the local businesses support us with sponsorships, multiple just individuals donate. You know, we go out after sponsorships every year. That's one thing that I like to do, and we have several other people that do. But we have several businesses that support us, not just at the beginning of the year for the event, but throughout the year. So Mississippi County is, I'm so thankful for the people over there, because they are very giving, and especially causes like this. And especially since people are actually realizing that we are all local, that is picking up some, because a lot of people haven't realized that. So people can always just donate, or, you know, we're always looking for good volunteers for our events, like the one coming up in September. It takes a lot. We're a small board. We always pull it off, but we always have a great group of volunteers too. So there's many ways you can get involved.
0: Well, one last question, actually one of two last questions I have for you. Again, the organization is called Laura Fletcher Cooking for a Cure, but that wasn't always the name. It was simply Cooking for a Cure at one time. Tell me how they chose to add your name to the actual organization.
6: You're going to make me cry talking about it. The president and founder, Bryce Hicks, he started this in 2021. Probably never thought it would turn into something as big as it has. So the next year, the location was changed. It got even bigger. And he and I had really never even been friends, just knew each other in the community. But we became friends. And his parents actually both became ill with cancer. And through all that, and he and I just becoming friends, and I guess him seeing what I've been through and what I go through, him and the organization at that time, before that event that year, had made the decision to change the event over to the Laura Fletcher Cooking for a Cure from there on out. And he felt, but the whole board then all felt compelled to do that after me, because I don't know why.
0: Well, Laura, you are impacting so many lives just by sharing your story of your own struggles with cancer, and then helping other people walking alongside them through the organization Laura Fletcher Cooking for a Cure. Remind us again, what's the specific ways that people could look you up on a website or on social media?
6: So our website is cookingforacure.org. And our Facebook page is Laura Fletcher Cooking for a Cure. And that's our Facebook page that we have up all year. And then, like right now, we have our event page, the 5th annual Laura Fletcher Cooking for a Cure. And there is also a separate event. It's all on our Facebook page, but there's also a separate event page for the concert on Friday night. So everything's so easy to find, all the details, tickets, everything. It's so easy. Amy does an amazing job with our social media and websites. Like, she's amazing.
0: Well, that's how I learned about the event, and I'm glad that you've given me the opportunity to share some of those details here on KASU. Again, on Friday and Saturday, September 11th and 12th, barbecue cooking contest. Friday night, that September the 11th, the concert featuring Cooper Grantham, C.J. Wilder, Mary Beth Bird, and the Marty Ray Project, both of those events taking place at the Mississippi County Fairgrounds. The 5K run that Saturday morning at the nearby park. And again, my guest, Laura Fletcher of Laura Fletcher Cooking for a Cure. Thank you so much for the impact that you're making in people's lives there in Mississippi County and in the Missouri Boot Heel.
6: Thank you so much for having me. And this has been amazing.
0: Here's music now from three of the acts, all of whom have roots in Mississippi County. They'll be performing at that Friday, September 11th fundraising concert for Laura Fletcher Cooking for a Cure. Up first, it's Mary Beth Bird with Longer Than I Knew You.

0: the Marty Ray Project with Countryman, C.J. Wilder with his tune called Big Time, and Mary Beth Byrd singing Longer Than I Knew You. Those three acts, all with roots in Mississippi County, along with Jonesboro's Cooper Grantham, will be presenting a fundraising concert for the not-for-profit Laura Fletcher Cooking for a Cure. It's going to be Friday, September the 11th at the Mississippi County Fairgrounds in Blytheville. Full details about the concert can be found at cookingforacure.org.
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0: Tomorrow in Down Home Harmonies, we'll pay tribute to Dolly Parton. She's best known for her work in country and pop music, but she also recorded multiple outstanding albums of bluegrass music. We'll feature songs from those, as well as bluegrass artists covering songs that either Dolly wrote or made famous. It's a tribute to Dolly Parton in our bluegrass radio show, Down Home Harmonies, beginning tomorrow at noon. This is Arkansas Roots. By the

0: Between now and 1 o'clock in KASU's Arkansas Roots, Harry Larry will share some jazz from the archives of Something Blue, and we'll learn the story behind another one of Arkansas's cities and towns. But right after 5 minutes of news headlines, we'll learn about Sittin' with Blaze, a new tribute album to Malvern, Arkansas-born acclaimed singer-songwriter Blaze Foley.
1: Live from NPR News in Washington, I'm Louise Schiavone. Rescue efforts continue in Nepal, where the death toll from a catastrophic flood stands at more than 600, with nearly 3,000 people still missing. Californians Anjana Raja and her husband were on a bus at the China-Nepal border when the rushing water, ice, mud, and debris wiped out entire villages. She says there was no time to think, and she grabbed her husband and ran.
2: It just came like a roar. It sucked a bunch of buses, SUVs, people, the base camp, everything.
1: She says she told her husband at that moment,
2: I just said, leave the bus right away or we're going to die.
1: Relief efforts are underway as helicopters ferry survivors from the region hit by disaster 4 days ago. Other airborne relief carries boxes and bags of aid, including clothes, instant noodles, crackers, and rice. The State Department is taking steps to send some diplomats back to the posts in the Middle East. But the U.S. is still encouraging Americans to avoid travel to countries that have been hit by Iranian fire in that war. NPR's Michelle Kellerman has the latest.
3: In the early days of the war, as Iran struck U.S. interests across the Persian Gulf region, the U.S. evacuated diplomats and their families, leaving only enough staff for emergency services for Americans. Under ordered and authorized departures, as they're known, diplomats receive housing allowances to stay in the U.S. to work remotely. But that's only supposed to last 180 days. Now the department is sending some diplomats back. In Qatar, family members may join the U.S. government employees. In Kuwait and Bahrain, only family members 18 years and older can go. The U.S. is still discouraging American citizens from traveling to these countries amid uncertainty over the war. Michelle Kellerman, NPR News, the State Department.
1: In the Middle East, local health officials say Israeli strikes and fire in Gaza have killed 3 Palestinians and wounded others. Israel's military charged that a Hamas commander was hiding in a hospital there. Stocks dipped on Friday, but as NPR's Scott Horsley reports, all the major market indexes still ended up.
4: A report from the Commerce Department this week showed consumer prices are still climbing faster than most people would like. Prices were up 3.7% for the 12 months ending in July. The Commerce Department's inflation yardstick is the one most closely watched by the Federal Reserve. Fed Chairman Kevin Warsh told a gathering in Jackson Hole, Wyoming on Friday that curbing inflation should be the central bank's main focus for now. He says the job market appears stable and consumer spending is still resilient. Warsh did not offer a forecast of where he thinks interest rates are headed, but odds of a September rate increase rose after his speech. For the week, the Dow and the S&P 500 index both rose 0.5%, while the tech-heavy NASDAQ jumped 0.8%. Scott Horsley, NPR News, Washington.
1: This is NPR. We've heard from plenty of adults about Meta's landmark child safety agreement. Users under age 18 cannot be on Facebook or Instagram more than 2 hours a day. Notifications will be muted during school hours, and Meta will step up its age verification process. But what are kids saying about the prospect of new rules? NPR's Ava Berger spoke to some young people to get their take.
5: Today's teenagers are savvy technology users, and they know it. Meta says they're investing in stronger technology to make sure kids are following the age and use restrictions. But NPR spoke to teens who said their age group will just find a way around any new restrictions, because they always have. 13-year-old Sonali Sadaya lives in Washington State. She said there are plenty of workarounds, like changing time zones to avoid screen time limitations.
6: We're the people that are on, like, know how to use technology the most. So they're really, really simple ways to get around this kind of stuff.
5: After all, kids can always go to another app. They have plenty to choose from. Ava Berger, NPR News.
1: In Nashville tonight,
7: Jolene, Jolene, Jolene.
1: Grand Ole Opry will honor Dolly Parton and her vast impact on country music with a special tribute celebrating her life and times. Parton died at age 80 after a brief battle with cancer. Some ticket sale proceeds will go to Parton's Imagination Library. The project has provided hundreds of millions of free books to children. The show will be live streamed. I'm Louise Schiavone, NPR News, Washington.
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8: 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She's up for two Emmys for the final season of HBO's The Comeback. 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
0: This is Arkansas Roots from KASU, where we survey the breadth of Arkansas music from the past and the present, so many different styles and genres. Lost Art Records has just released a new tribute album to Arkansas-born singer-songwriter Blaze Foley. Sittin' with Blaze is now available, and joining me to talk about it is the co-founder of Lost Art Records, Craig McDonald. Craig, welcome to the program.
10: Good to be here, Marty. Thank you.
0: Well, first of all, let's talk a little bit about Lost Art Records itself. Tell us about the history and purpose of the label.
10: Well, Lost Art Records started really because of Blaze and some Blaze recordings. We had heard of Blaze, as many people did, through Towns Van Zandt talking about him. My partner and I, Tom Tobin, were both Yankees, but we came down to Austin in the early 80s and heard stories about Blaze, and most of those stories came through Towns. And so we were kind of intrigued by who is this guy, because back then you could not find a commercial recording of Blaze's. There was nowhere to look pre-internet. You couldn't hear his music. But one night we ran into a guy in a club, John Kasner. John Kasner was the guy who recorded Blaze's two-night set at the Austin Outhouse, which has since become a classic of 50 tracks that Blaze laid down during those two nights at the Outhouse. John was selling that cassette out of his trunk, selling those tracks via cassette out of his car at the clubs at night. And my partner and I, Tom, ran into him one night, and we, you know, struck up a conversation about Blaze and got into who Blaze was and that he had these tapes. And he said, I'd like to get them out on CD. The CD age was just coming into being. He says, but, you know, he had a job. I don't know how. And my friend and I foolishly said, well, we'll tackle this project and put this on CD. And we did. You know, we met with Blaze's mother, got the rights to the songs, met with Blaze's attorney. We were rookies, of course, to the music business, though we enjoyed good music. We didn't know what we were doing, but we put out that first CD live at the Austin Outhouse back in 89. And that's what started Lost Art Records. It was successful. We didn't make a lot of money, but we kept making enough money to do another Blaze project. From the beginning, our goal was, boy, this guy, Towns is right. This guy's pretty good. And he should be heard by a broader audience. And that was our whole goal, was not to make money, not to send anybody royalties, but to get Blaze out to a larger audience. And so after that, the success of Live at the Austin Outhouse, which didn't come immediately, we've sold, I don't know, 20,000, but that's over 26 years. You know, this is not a blockbuster, but it's steady. And the success of that CD has allowed us to put out a number of other Blaze projects. Other Blaze tapes have come to us, and some recordings that were kind of trashed during Blaze's day and lost have been resurrected. And so we put those out on CD too. So we now have 8 Blaze projects, not counting Kevin Triplett, who did a tremendous documentary on Blaze, which is still available. You can search the internet for it. I think you can watch it for free. So we've been getting the word of Blaze out through the documentary, through film, and through audio.
0: Well, for people who the name Blaze Foley means nothing to them, they've not heard about him and his music, how would you explain his significance in the American musical landscape to someone who'd never before heard of Blaze Foley?
10: Yeah, I think Blaze is up there in the pantheon of traditional Texas singer-songwriters. I think it took him a while to get his due, but he's getting his due now. When he was busking around Austin and other places, I think he's only known by a small crowd, but a crowd of people who appreciated singer-songwriters. That's the place Blaze came from, and I think his songs have been covered by John Prine and Merle Haggard and Willie Nelson. His songs have been covered by some of the great country and Americana artists, which I think goes to show their quality. So while Blaze himself is not broadly known, his legend is growing. And the legend and his popularity is because of his personality, which was a little bit different, a little bit cantankerous, maybe, a little bit sweet. It was a mix of things. But the quality of his songs and the integrity that Blaze shows listeners through his songwriting are what keeps Blaze going and brings people to his music. So I think that's the best I can describe it.
0: My guest is Craig McDonald, co-founder of Lost Art Records, which has just released Sittin' with Blaze. It's a tribute album to Malvern, Arkansas-born singer-songwriter Blaze Foley. And when we talk about him as a singer-songwriter, he had, for lack of a better phrase, a very unique perspective on the world and a very unique turn of phrase in the ways in which he would phrase his lyrics to his songs. And you're nodding along with me there. Can you think of maybe a favorite example of that that you have in some of his music?
10: Well, one of his most popular songs, of course, is Clay Pigeons. And no, that turn of phrase, no one really knows what it means. And I don't know if Blaze ever knew what it meant. But he has, Blaze has put together some couplets. He's very talented, put together some couplets in lots of his songs that stand out and hold up.

think his most famous composition would be If I Could Only Fly. Very mournful, very sad song. But that holds up tremendously well. Merle Haggard, I think, once said that was the best country song I had ever heard. So Blaze has got some writing talent that shows through his lyric writing ability.

0: So how did the idea for this tribute album come about?
1: Well, I call it the Jimi Hendrix problem, you know. we don't have an artist here who's going to tour anymore. I think we've gone through most. There may be more out there, but most of the Blaze tapes have been found. All his recordings have been found. So we wanted a way. We were looking for a way, really, to again spread Blaze's music to a broader audience. And a great way, you know, we do a Blaze birthday party here in Austin every year, and younger people come to that party every year. And so we see it happening that more young singer-songwriters and young musicians are aware of Blaze, appreciate Blaze, and cover Blaze's music. So we thought, well, that's what we should do. We should turn to this newer generation of songwriters who appreciate Blaze and get them on tape and get them out there. And that's really how this project came about. It took us, I will say, you know, Lost Art, is, again, it's small, a volunteer, me and my wife. This was a project that is

0: musicians love his music. It seems to me he's one of those artists that musicians, when they get together and talk about their influences and talk about the music they like, in a certain group of singer-songwriters and Americana artists, his name is one that comes up very often because, again, he was never on a major record label. He never had any major headlining tours across the country. To my knowledge, never appeared on any major television programs. So it's thanks to the work that you're doing there at Lost Art Records that his music is even out there for musicians to find and enjoy.
1: Yes, and it's not just us, though I appreciate that comment, that I think had we not been around and some of Blaze's friends who were running buddies with him back in his productive years in Austin, Blaze's legacy might have been lost. So I said, when we heard about him and came to him, you could not find a Blaze Foley recording. It was almost impossible to find. Maybe a bootleg here and there, but there was nothing commercial going on. And so I think, and now those who seek out Blaze can find him in lots of places. And so that's that warms our heart.
0: Well, I'd love to ask you about some of the songs and the artists that are featured on the album. I see that the group Uncle Lucius recorded his song Election Day.
1: Yeah, I think that's one of the most rockin' songs on the album. And it's very, it's kind of a typical Blaze song. It's very subversive, if you will. You know, it's about a pot bust, about Blaze getting busted, but it's also about participating in politics. So a lot of his songs are topical to that extent. So I think it's just a great track. But anyway, so Election Day is one of the stronger cuts.

0: all of these songs that are on this tribute are songs that I call demos almost. They're early songs that Blaze did. We don't know exactly when they were all written, but they're all written during a period he was in Georgia for the late 70s, mid to late 70s. They're recorded on a reel-to-reel recorder that Blaze carried around with him in his old beat-up car. And so essentially, they're all Blaze demos and all early compositions. And again, there's only 12 tracks here. So the 12 tracks on the tribute track those tracks that Blaze had put, had recorded onto his reel-to-reel as a demo tape to take around to friends' houses and living rooms and parties and show that he was a songwriter. And so that's why those tracks got on here, because they represent an album we put out, Sitting by the Road, we called it, Blaze's first written songs, first compositions. Now, Blaze has gone on after that to do many more songs, and some which are just as high quality, maybe better. We have Blaze's catalog, I believe, has 68 songs that he's written. So, of course, this is only 12 of them, but it's the start. But it's a pretty good start, I think.
1: I'm visiting with Craig McDonald, co-founder of Lost Art Records, and the topic, Sittin' with Blaze, a tribute album to Malvern, Arkansas-born singer-songwriter Blaze Foley, an artist whose songs were recorded by the likes of John Prine, Merle Haggard, and Willie Nelson. Two particular artists that I want to mention that are on this album are ones with connections to our state here in Arkansas. One of those is Dylan Earle, and he recorded Slow Boat to China. I'm curious, how did you pair particular artists with particular songs? Did they choose, or did you make suggestions?
0: You know, primarily the artists chose. You know, after you do something like this, you get down the list to choose from gets smaller and smaller because some are already taken on a project like this. I would have liked to have done a project that said, you choose your favorite Blaze song, not one on this list. But that's not the way the project worked. And so they chose. So Dylan Hill came into the project late and chose this song pretty quickly and ran to the studio. I think he has a studio

0: at his farm or ranch or wherever he's living out there in Arkansas, his home studio, and gave us the track pretty quickly. But we think it's one of the finest tracks on here. Really moves me. And again, I did not know Dylan Earl when we went into the project, but he's now one of my favorite artists, and the next time he comes through Austin, we'll be there in the audience.
1: Pretty face, sweet, sweet smile in Georgia.

0: 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Visiting with me about it is the co-founder of Lost Art Records, Craig McDonald. And one artist that we have to be sure and mention, Lucinda Williams. She's featured on this album covering one of Blaze's songs. And there's something unique about her compared to all of the other artists represented on the album. Explain that to our listeners.
1: I think the unique thing about Lucinda is that she is the only artist on this list who knew Blaze and was a running buddy with Blaze in real time when they were both here in Austin, Texas. And we constantly didn't want to do that on this project because we wanted new artists coming to this. And there are lots of artists you could choose who fit that bill of knowing Blaze, playing with Blaze during the days they were here. Gerf Moerlich particularly was a good friend to our label and a good friend to Blaze. But Gerf has already put out an entire tribute CD to Blaze about 8 years ago. So we didn't want to double up there. But we thought that closing the project with Lucinda would be appropriate. She is still so very popular. She has written what I think is one of the more heartfelt tributes to Blaze, that song called Drunken Angel. And we thought she was perfect for this project if she would participate. And, well, If I Can Only Fly has been said to be one of the saddest country songs ever written. Lucinda does one of the saddest versions of If I Could Only Fly to close out this project. So we were delighted.

0: Well, throughout this conversation, we've been talking about Blaze in past tense, a rather tragic ending to his far too short life. You mentioned the documentary, but also there's been a feature film made that, talking about his story. Actor and filmmaker Ethan Hawke with that great Flint film that was about him. What do you think is the role of not only what you're doing there at Lost Art Records, but these other films in helping to spread information just to the general public about who Blaze Foley was?
1: Well, I think more and more people know about Blaze. You know, I wear my Blaze t-shirt around and people give me some recognition these days. That didn't happen 20 years ago. So I guess we're making progress visually and through the songs. But I do think, as you say, that the Ethan Hawke film, which was entitled Blaze, oh, how long ago was it now? 10 years? I lose track of time, something like that. It was the first and only feature film project on Blaze. But it really boosted Blaze's recognition, and it boosted people coming to us and coming to Blaze's music. So it gave a tremendous boost that really has never fallen off. We saw that boost when the film came out, and it stayed steady ever since over the past 10 or how many years it's been. So film really plays a role in promoting and sharing the work of musicians with the rest of the world. And the Blaze film has done that. It's filled that role. Now, a more detailed documentary on Blaze's life was put out about 10 years prior to that. It was a film called Duct Tape Messiah. And its director was Kevin Triplett, who has lived in Texas for years. He's a wandering gypsy now, but I recommend for Blaze fans or people who want to know, instead of a biopic, which I don't want to reduce Ethan's film to just a biopic. It was a good biopic, one of the better biopics about a musician that is out there. But for a more detailed documentary about Blaze's life, I would turn people to the Duct Tape Messiah documentary, which goes through his life. But again, both those film projects, I think, have really helped spread music, not just film.
0: Yes.
1: Spread awareness of these musicians and grown Blaze's listener base.
0: Well, you've devoted so many years of your life to the music of Blaze Foley. Just final thoughts. What is it about his music that is connected with you personally? What is it that you find so enjoyable and engaging about what he created?
1: I think it's the authenticity. People say, what's so good about Blaze? Blaze was an authentic dude. He didn't always like his authenticity. He could be a little harsh at times, I think, personally. But he could be really sweet. But I think what comes through is truth about politics, not so much topical politics, but deeper politics. And truth about caring and love and sweetness. He's a sweet guy. He's kind of almost a cliche, a gentle giant. He's a big guy, physically intimidating. And he would intimidate some people depending on his level of alcohol consumption, which was way over the top, particularly in his final years. But I think what moves us is his quality of songwriting. You know, is what for most songwriters that move you, his perspective on life, on politics, and how he could authentically take that and put it on the written word and then sing it through his guitar. That's what attracts me.
0: Well, last question for you then. If someone would like to either purchase or to hear the new Blaze Foley tribute album, Sittin' with Blaze, how can they do that?
1: Well, they could go to their favorite DSP. It's going to be everywhere by the end of this week. We released pre-review tracks. Four of the tracks have been released over the last 6 weeks. The last pre-release track today, Lucy Dick, is this track. Lucy's got a great cover of Clay Pigeons, but it's all available at Spotify or your favorite listening place. There will be physical copies because we like having music accessible, but we want people to be able to buy a 12-inch copy of this, and they'll be able to do that early November. So it should be in all better independent record stores early November.
0: Craig McDonald is co-founder of Lost Art Records, which is devoted to keeping alive the music of Arkansas-born singer-songwriter Blaze Foley. The new tribute album, Sittin' with Blaze, features performances by Lucinda Williams, Dylan Earl, Uncle Lucius, Lucy Dacus, Riley Downing, among many others. Craig, thank you so much for taking time to visit with me and to explain to me and to our listeners the significance of Arkansas-born Blaze Foley and his great musical legacy that you're celebrating on this fantastic new tribute album.
1: Thank you, Murray. My pleasure.
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5: For the Central Arkansas Library System, I'm Mark Chris with an Encyclopedia of Arkansas Minute. A group of Brinkley area churches created a school to provide a quality high school education to black students in the late 19th century. Blacks had only 10th grade level education available when the consolidated White River Baptist District Academy was founded in 1893, and within a year, 75 students were attending. Tuition was $6 a month, and students were instructed in English, Latin, math, the sciences, and Bible study, in addition to vocational classes. The Academy drew students from as far away as Chicago, Atlanta, and St. Louis. Tuition was sometimes waived for needy students, and the Ladies White Rose Club, an African-American women's club in Brinkley, would sometimes cover students' cost, while local black churches provided food, books, and supplies. As more public schools began offering 12th grade education during the 20th century, and many people moved north in search of opportunity, enrollment declined and the Academy closed in 1950. To learn more, visit encyclopediaofarkansas.net.

0: Ozark, Arkansas-born guitarist Roy Buchanan with his band featuring vocalist Vincent Terrell. And that was, of course, the Cream classic Sunshine of Your Love. And you heard it here in KASU's Arkansas Roots. Tonight, KASU brings you a variety of blues music programming, one of those shows being Something Blue, hosted by the one and only Harry Larry, who joins us here in Arkansas Roots to share something special from the archives of Something Blue. Larry, what have you got for us today?
1: Thanks, Marty. Today we're going to hear a song I wrote, recorded at Stage 2. So, I had been playing chill jazz piano on Saturday nights from 5 to 6 at Stage 2, a small club at Main and Monroe in Jonesboro, Arkansas. It turned out that on December 6th, they didn't have anything planned at 6, so Brian Nobles told me we could play longer. I sent an email to some of the musicians I had been recording with, and with the Christmas season being what it is, we ended up with a trio. Alicia Tremez on trumpet, Paul Nunes on bass, and I was on piano. We played good, and I recorded the sets. Since we all played in Jazz Blues Fusion, I released it as an album. The band is larger now, but back then we often played as a quartet, so this was an accidental trio. One of the songs we played was White Rats and Meerkats, which was first released on my album, 1625 Groove Street, and is now a favorite whenever Jazz Blues Fusion performs. The recording of White Rats and Meerkats that night as a trio, without drums, had a completely different sound than the other recordings of the song I had made, so I decided it would be a good choice for From the Archives of Something Blue on Arkansas Roots. So now, recorded for Something Blue on December 6, 2025, here's the Jazz Blues Fusion Trio playing White Rats and Meerkats.

0: And that's Jazz Blues Fusion playing my song, White Rats and Meerkats. Don't miss Something Blue tonight at 10 to hear more Jazz Blues Fusion. Mike Stern, Alan Holdsworth, and Andy Edwards.
1: Thanks, Larry. And again, Something Blue, part of a wonderful lineup of music programs that KASU brings you every Saturday, beginning at 5 this evening with American Roots. Then at 7, it's Beale Street Caravan with live blues sounds, many of those recorded just down the road in Memphis, Tennessee. At 8 o'clock, it's an hour of 50s and 60s black hits with Lars Roberts on Rhythm and Grooves. At 9, it's Blues Where You Least Expect It. Harry Larry's there with you at 10 for Something Blue. And then at 11 o'clock, the fine folks at Smokestack Lightning will take you well into the night with the very best in blues from the past and the present. 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
5: This is the story of Arkansas cities and towns. I'm Jonathan Reeves. Gifford is an unincorporated community in Hot Spring County, 5 miles northeast of Malvern. The Cairo and Fulton Railroad was completed in 1873 and proved to be an important part of the community, with a line bisecting Gifford. A post office opened in 1874 and closed in 1929. A railroad station was also located at Gifford, allowing lumber to be shipped from the mill. The center of the community was the Gifford School, which opened in 1870 and originally operated for only 6 or 7 months each year, offering coursework through the 8th grade. By 1922, all 12 grades were being taught. The school district consolidated with Glen Rose in 1946. In 1980, an article in the County Historical Journal listed Gifford as a ghost town. Gifford serves as a bedroom community for Malvern and other nearby towns. This has been the story of Arkansas cities and towns. Our theme music is performed by Danny Dozier. Information for these features was compiled and written by Rich Carville, with resources from the Encyclopedia of Arkansas. This program is a production of KASU, the public media service of Arkansas State University.

The daughter of B.B. King, who was born in West Memphis, Arkansas. That's Shirley King with Sweet Home Chicago. It's Arkansas Roots featuring all sorts of Arkansas-connected music on KASU. Next, it's the group Two Country for Nashville that features vocalist and guitarist Joel Ulmer, who grew up in Jonesboro. He's joined by his wife, Leanne, to sing this one that was first a hit for Conway Twitty and Loretta Lynn. This is After the Fire is Gone.

0: Craighead County native Joel Ulmer and his wife Leanne performing as Two Country for Nashville. That's After the Fire is Gone. 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This is KASU Jonesboro. I'm Marty Scarborough, KASU Program Director. This public media service brings you a wide variety of music, from jazz to classical, the blues to bluegrass, and the sounds of Arkansas. 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

0: Here in the 1 o'clock hour of Arkansas Roots, we'll visit with representatives from the Jonesboro Regional Chamber of Commerce about Paint the Town Red Week, which will be celebrating all things A-State. Also, Bill Clemens will take a look at our state's folk music tradition. And right after 5 minutes of news headlines, we'll speak with Lynette Hirsch, Executive Director of the Foundation of Arts, who will share details about FOA events coming in September.
1: Live from NPR News in Washington, I'm Louise Schiavone. Iran's president says the Strait of Hormuz will remain closed until the U.S. makes good on its commitments to negotiate an end to the war. The Iranian leader says his country and Oman have reached a tentative agreement to manage traffic through the strait once it reopens. NPR's Carrie Khan has more.
2: President Masoud Pezeshkian made his comments on state TV. He says Iran and Oman have an agreed-upon route for all shipping traffic. With vessels entering the strait through Iranian waters, they would exit through Omani waters. However, the president says Iran is not prepared to lift its blockade until the U.S. drops sanctions, releases Iranian funds, and brings an end to Israel's war in Lebanon. All commitments, he says, the U.S. had originally agreed to. No direct talks between the U.S. and Iran are taking place. The president also says Iran's economy has been hit hard by the war, with foreign trade dropping by more than a third. Carrie Khan, NPR News, Tel Aviv.
1: Federal Reserve Chair Kevin Warsh says that inflation remains too high, but he's offering few clues about interest rates. NPR's Windsor Johnston reports what the Fed does next could have a direct impact on the finances of American consumers.
3: Warsh says bringing inflation back to the Fed's 2% target remains the priority, but he stopped short of signaling where interest rates are heading, saying the Fed needs flexibility to respond as the economy changes. Economist Oscar Munoz says what happens next could be felt directly by consumers.
4: This means higher mortgage rates or interest rates for credit cards or loans more generally. But if you're going abroad, the greenback will buy you more goods and services than before. But this is the short-term impact, right? Just looking at the data today. In reality, what matters is if this move has staying power.
3: Americans are already struggling with the price of everyday goods, and higher borrowing costs could add another layer of financial pressure. Windsor Johnston, NPR News.
1: Jury deliberations resume Monday in the trial of the Massachusetts woman charged with killing her children 3 years ago. From member station WBUR, Deborah Becker reports that Lindsay Clancy's lawyers are mounting an insanity defense.
5: The trial has ignited a national conversation about postpartum mental health. The defense says Lindsay Clancy was experiencing postpartum psychosis, a psychiatric emergency. Psychiatrist Dr. Arooj Kamal Heder says diagnosis is critical and new moms should seek help if they feel something is wrong.
6: There is a dangerous misconception that the mom has to be hallucinating or hearing voices, but really it's the quieter symptoms that we miss.
5: Heder says about 1 to 2 of every 1,000 new moms experience psychosis, which is temporary but treatable. For NPR News, I'm Deborah Becker in Boston.
1: This is NPR. The world's top cardiovascular health groups have agreed to issue new global guidance on heart attack symptoms in an attempt to end the misdiagnosis of women. Vicki Barker has details from London.
7: Heart attacks in women are often missed because the symptoms, which can include nausea, dizziness, and breathlessness, and their causes can present differently than in men. British cardiologist Nick Mills helped draft the new guidelines. He told the BBC,
8: "We now recognize that all different acute causes of a heart attack are equally important, including those that occur more commonly in women, and not just those that are caused by cholesterol and clots in the arteries."
7: The new guidelines upgrade the three types of heart attacks that are up to 10 times more common in women, ensuring women get fast-tracked for crucial diagnostic tests and, where necessary, intervention. For NPR News, I'm Vicki Barker in London.
1: Dolly is no longer a tropical storm. The fourth storm of the 2026 Atlantic hurricane season is drifting in remnants toward the Caribbean. Voters in Iceland are going to the polls today to cast ballots on whether to resume negotiations with the European Commission with the goal of becoming a member of the EU. Advocates say it could improve economic and security stability for Iceland, especially in light of previously stated Trump administration ambitions for nearby Greenland. opponents want to protect Iceland's rich fishing stock. I'm Louise Schiavone, NPR News, Washington.
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10: 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The theme for this year's fundraising gala for the orchestra is the Roaring Twenties. The event will be held in the Embassy Suites RVS Ballroom at 223 Redwood Boulevard on Saturday, September 19th from 6 p.m. to 9 p.m. More information is at deltasymphonyorchestra.org and on the Delta Symphony Orchestra Facebook page.
0: This is Arkansas Roots on KASU, the listener-supported public media service of Arkansas State University. I'm Marty Scarborough, and here on the program we cover what's happening in music, arts, and culture, not only in our region, but also across the entire state. Well, I'm joined today by the Executive Director of the Foundation of Arts here in Jonesboro, Lynette Hirsch, who's going to be providing us with some information about FOA-sponsored events coming up throughout the month of September. Lynette, welcome back to KASU.
11: Thank you for having me. I'm so glad to be back.
0: Well, I know that this is the time of year when you kick off a brand new season in September.
11: Very busy.
0: Oh, yes, absolutely. Yes. But I know that one of the things that you're doing right now is you're selling season tickets for all the shows that are beginning in September and then That's continuing right. for the next 12 months. Tell us about season ticket sales.
11: Yes, it's such a convenient way to ensure that you make the time to enjoy the arts. We have two options available. One is a season ticket to every show. That would be 10 of the shows. The one that's left out is House of Villains because it's a little bit different. It's not a typical show. It's more of an experience. So you get a ticket to every show. The other option is a pick four. So you get to pick which four you would like. Both of those come with a free concessions. You have to ask for the coupon. So you get free concessions with it. One of the ideas that I love is go ahead and get that full season worth and then offer those tickets as gifts to others if you're not going to use them.
0: And it's so unique that if there's some show that doesn't appeal to you necessarily. I know you do a wide variety of programming.
11: Yes.
0: If there's one that doesn't appeal to you, you can choose those four that you're like, I'm definitely not going to miss these shows.
11: Right, right. Yes. And, you know, some people love Nutcracker when it comes around. Some people don't ever want to see it again once they've seen it. A lot of our parents, once their kids are grown, they don't ever want to see that again.
0: Some of them
11: have seen it a dozen times. Way too many times. So we understand that, but it's also, you know, a great gifting opportunity and a great way to support the arts in Northeast Arkansas.
0: Okay. Well, at the end of our conversation, we'll tell people about how they can connect with the FOA online and purchase those tickets and learn more about the things that we're discussing today. But the first show of your 2026-2027 season is just, a few days away now.
11: Yes.
0: The musical Come From Away. If people aren't familiar with this show, kind of lay out the plot of this one.
11: It is a beautiful show. It is, and if you're not aware, please look it up and just do a little bit of homework, but I will give you a brief synopsis. It is the storyline of 9/11, and this is the 25th anniversary of the terrorist attack. So because it's such a special event, it's the 25th anniversary during the 250th anniversary of the United States, we are offering some special things for honoring our own local first responders, E-91 dispatchers, police, fire, EMT, and our veterans, due to the nature of the story. But Come From Away is the storyline of the planes that were diverted. They were coming back to the U.S., so there are people from all over the world coming to the U.S. Those planes were grounded in Newfoundland and in the town of Gander. That town, it used to be a stop before jets could go straight over without refueling. So it used to be it was massive. And so they had the airport was still there, just no longer being used. So they grounded the planes there. That town grew overnight doubled in size. So 7,000 passengers on planes, and they that town just took them in. So it's the beautiful story of the world arriving in this little, you know, unknown town. And something that I think is, we probably didn't think about all those people that were amongst strangers and learning of the horrific news. And so a lot of trauma through that, and just the warmth of the people there taking them in and providing meals for them. And some of it just getting them access to telephones so that they could contact loved ones that they were, you know, obviously worried about. And so it follows the storyline of about 2 dozen people on that were passengers. And one is a pilot. One is one of the pilots. One is the mom of a New York firefighter. You know, it's a variety of different lived experiences during that time frame and how they came together. I love it. It is one of my all-time favorite Broadway shows.
0: One thing everyone wants to know is, okay, Broadway, the music from Broadway is so varied and diverse now.
11: Yes, it is.
0: Okay, so how would you describe the music in Come From Away?
11: It is very unique. So I've been listening to the soundtrack on repeat in my car and in the office just to kind of get me in the mindset. And it's a good variety. It's beautiful. And I will say that our cast is outstanding. I've been able to join them for their initial one of their cast meetings. And then I've heard them practicing walking by and it is unbelievable. They're doing an excellent job, but I'd say it's got a sound of its own. I don't know how to describe it. Honestly, it's very, very unique.
0: It's kind of on the somewhere in the spectrum from like the traditional Broadway opera to somewhere kind of in the middle.
11: It's different. It is its own. Yes.
0: Okay.
11: It's beautiful, though.
0: Well, you mentioned the special incentives that you're offering to those who are first responders and veterans. Give us a little bit more details about what you're offering for them for this show.
11: Yes. So opening night, all first responders, that includes 911, police, fire, EMT, and our veterans, we're offering half-price tickets. So they can get there for half price. Also, for the first 100 that arrive and show their ID, they will get a free combination popcorn deal as well, just as a thank you. And that is thanks to our sponsor, Renew Mental Health, which fits perfectly with the subject line.
0: And how appropriate that this show is going to be opening on Friday, September the 11th, the 25th anniversary of 9/11.
11: Yes, and so with that, we do have a couple of extras that'll be happening that night. We're still working on getting those details finalized, but some special things happening, a couple other giveaways, some big things. So local businesses have really stepped up, I think, seeing the vision and the opportunity to be able to honor our local, you know, what's happened's happened, but in that remembrance that we never want to forget, we want to do what we can in showing appreciation and honor to those who serve us here locally.
0: Well, the Foundation of Arts production of the musical Come From Away opens Friday, September the 11th at 7 p.m. on the Forum Theater stage. Additional performances are Saturday the 12th at 7, Sunday the 13th at 2, and Monday the 14th also at 7 p.m. My guest is Lynette Hirsch, Executive Director of the Foundation of Arts, and we're talking about the many things that the FOA has for the community to enjoy in the weeks ahead, one of which is House of Villains.
11: Yes,
0: That's not coming up until October, but you've got auditions for that coming up on September 12th and 13th. Mm-hmm. You call this not a play or a musical, but an experience.
11: It is an experience. So basically, it's a spooky house. I wouldn't say haunted house. It's family friendly. And so we turn the Forum into a walkthrough, and we keep it themed with theater and movies. And so it's just a fun family night experience. You walk through, it'll be built out a little differently, so you won't recognize the Forum as you usually see it, because when you walk in, we will guide you to where you need to go, but you'll get to experience different pieces of the Forum, and each area will have its own theme. So it might be, let's say, your favorite Halloween theme movie, or maybe it's themed towards a I want to say superheroes, because it could be DC or Marvel. And I know that we have very particular fan bases there, so don't want to offend anybody. But we'll have, you know, different areas that are themed towards that, and then it will be their villains. Hmm. So it's super fun. It's something different, but still, again, we're definitely aware it needs to be family-friendly.
0: Well, yeah, you said that it is more of an experience. For what ages is this most appropriate?
11: I would definitely say, you know, I'm a mother of five, so you need to know your kids. You know your kids best, and so I don't want to put a definite number on that. It is definitely, to me, I would be safe saying eight and above.
0: Okay.
11: But some of my children even were a little more sensitive than others. Some were totally fine.
0: Right.
11: So, but nothing of a horror nature. It's all just spooky.
0: Right. There's no, like, jump scares or gore or anything like that.
11: All fun.
0: Okay. Yeah. So if anyone wants to participate in this very unique experience, the auditions for House of Villains, for being some of those villainous characters, that's coming up on September 12th and the 13th. And I see that you've also announced the cast for this year's production of The Nutcracker. Here it is. You know, it's late August, and we're already thinking about The Nutcracker.
11: We're 100 degrees, and we're thinking Christmas, because it takes that much work for all of them, and we appreciate their hard work going into it. The cast has been laid out, and actually, we made history. It is our largest cast of Nutcracker to date, with 100
0: Wow.
11: within the cast, so that was a goal.

0: It is within the entertainment district, so our guests, members and guests, can enjoy that time in that time frame. I love that we have every Friday night, it's Acoustic Friday, so there is some musician there. If you are a musician interested, you know, I know that some may feel a little nervous about getting out there, especially newbies, that this is a new scene for them. We have an opportunity for you, and it is a paid gig, so please reach out. But for those who are looking for a date night, something to do, maybe just a girls' night out or fun with friends, it is the perfect spot. Now on Saturdays, same time frame, 6 to 10, we have different, it's different every week. So it'll go from a workshop. Now the workshops are always that first Saturday of the month. They often do cost money, and that is not to be in the space, but if you're going to take the class or do the workshop, that's mostly to cover the cost of whatever they're utilizing, or the teacher. We had last month, we had a line dance group in there, and we had 40-something people in there loving it. And some people said that was the best girls' night we've ever had. It was a blast. The second Saturday is always karaoke. We have Wordplay Cafe. It's different every week, and so that is a revolving type thing, which is awesome. It's a great place to meet friends, and you know, you're free to bring food in. I don't know, we offer, you can buy snacks there, but if you're looking for dinner, we are fine with you bringing in your food as well.
1: And tell people exactly where the Stage 2 space is downtown.
0: Yeah, so Stage 2 is on Main Street. It's on the corner of Main Street and Monroe. On the same side, it's actually right next to our tech building, the Arts Center building. So you can park in that free parking lot there on Main and Monroe, and then just walk right across the street, and we're right there. It is a hidden gem, but it's not so hidden. It's right there. We usually have a sandwich board out that will lead you in there.
1: So. And Stage 2 has its own social media presence beyond what the FOA does.
0: Yes, because there's, you know, we're looking to expand, and there's so much going on. We have so many programs happening and educational classes mostly within the Arts Center that we decided it would be best for Stage 2 to have its own, because that's event-based and constantly changing throughout the weekend. That is FOA Stage 2, and it's T-O-O. So a little play on words there. But you can follow on both Instagram and Facebook. And the goal is typically that the whole month's programming is listed so you can see it and kind of plan ahead. I know I do that. When are we going to be in town? And when are most of my, you know, when are y'all free? Who's going to be here on this day? And let's plan to go to that karaoke night.
1: Again, my guest is Lynette Hirsch, Executive Director of the Foundation of Arts, and we're talking about FOA-sponsored events coming up in the next several weeks. And there's two more that I want to be sure and mention. You made reference to classes. I know you have some classes that are going on throughout the course of the year, but you also have some short-term classes. Right. Do you have any of those coming up in September?
0: Yes. So our new classes, we've kind of remodeled how we're doing them. It is year-round, but it's, we have from the start of the school year, we're going with an academic calendar. Mm-hmm. So in August, it starts. That doesn't mean you can't pick up at any time in the year. Right. So I do want people to understand that. But our programming will go from August through May, and then it switches to the summer calendar for June, July. Mm-hmm. So a little bit different. It gives us an opportunity to bring in maybe some different people that aren't available in the summertime and something a little more unique to our base. But we have a jazz and tap class that will be taught by Amanda Herget that's upcoming. That's an adult class. That's a 4-week series, so you don't have to commit too long. I know for a lot of us adults, we want to do something for ourselves, but we don't want to commit to too long of a time frame. So I think 4 to 6 weeks is perfect. The 4-week class for this, you can grab some friends and join in and have a good time for 4 weeks in a row. We have some of our adult classes that, like our ballet, they do things outside of their ballet class together. And so they kind of found their community within that class. And so that's what we love.
1: Well, neat. So these classes, again, short-term, long-term classes, all being offered by the Foundation of Arts. I want to circle back and close our conversation back to where we started with Come From Away.
0: Yes.
1: I know one of the songs in the musical is called, was it Blankets and Bedding?

0: Okay,
1: yes.
0: So tell us about the special way in which the FOA is going to be impacting people beyond just the stage or the dance floor with this production.
1: Yeah, so we are currently, right now, through the end of September, we are collecting blankets and bedding. So twin size bedding. We've partnered with NEA Hope Found and the Family Crisis Center to benefit them. Those are items that they utilize, and it is what one of the songs in the musical is about, because they're gathering the townspeople are gathering all the things that are needed. And so we decided, hey, let's partner with some of our great fellow nonprofits and benefit them through it. Some of them may be used as props within the show and then donated. So it's a good opportunity for us to show love to our neighbors.
0: And specifically to people who may find themselves temporarily without a home.
1: Yes.
0: Or people that maybe have children that are in foster care. Mm-hmm. That's some of the ones who would benefit.
1: Yes, absolutely.
0: If someone wants to contribute to that, does it need to be new, or could it be gently used?
1: It can be gently used, yes. Does not have to be new. We are asking for twin size mostly, or there's blankets that aren't necessarily a size, but we'd love it to be at least a twin size, focusing on the children.
0: Mm-hmm.
1: It can be gently used. We ask that they're clean, but you can drop them off at the Forum. We have a designated spot of Tuesday through Friday, and just whenever you're around. And honestly, if you wanted to contact me, I would make sure that we get it to benefit our partners.
0: Well, we've talked about a lot of things that the FOA is presenting for the community, from the production of Come From Away, which opens Friday, September the 11th at the Forum Theater Stage. We've got the upcoming auditions for House of Villains, these classes, all the things at Stage 2. Last thing, remind our listeners about how they can connect with the Foundation of Arts, both online and in person.
1: Yes, of course, you can always visit our website, thefoundationofarts.org. We are on Facebook and Instagram as well. And don't forget about our Stage 2 offering. That is FOA Stage 2 TOO. And all of that is there. And if you need to email us, we will make sure to get you what you need.
0: All right. Lynette Hirsch is Executive Director of the Foundation of Arts. Thanks, as always, for the wonderful things that you provide to the community.
1: Thank you for having me and for promoting all of the wonderful things our team makes happen.
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5: For the Central Arkansas Library System, I'm Mark Chris with an Encyclopedia of Arkansas Minute. A former slave organized the first school for blacks in Arkansas, funded by the Colored Methodist Episcopal Church. John Williamson, who had been enslaved by a Presbyterian minister, organized the Haygood Seminary in 1883 at Washington in Hempstead County. The first class graduated in 1894 when Reverend George L. Tyus became Haygood's president. Under his leadership, the campus grew to include vocational training in such skills as millinery, sewing, carpentry, and brick masonry, with separate dormitories for boys and girls. In 1915, the CME Church voted to establish another facility at Moton in Jefferson County, feeling that location had better potential for growth. The Washington Seminary continued, with its final building erected in 1921, but by 1927, the entire school moved to the Moton location, and the Hempstead County campus became Lincoln High School for black students. The Jefferson County facility, named the Arkansas Haygood Industrial College, closed during World War II. To learn more, visit encyclopediaofarkansas.net.
6: I'm Bill Clements, host of Tradition, which airs every Sunday morning at 11:30 here on KESU. In addition to the intensity of up-tempo reels and other fast dances, traditional fiddlers in Arkansas had to be able to play waltzes. In fact, at the fiddle contest that began to be staged a century or so ago in various locales, primarily in the Ozarks, competitors frequently had to demonstrate their versatility by performing a slow, triple-time melody. The style of fiddling among Arkansans, which combined the short strokes of their Appalachian forebears with the longer bowing technique associated with Texas and the Southwest, lent itself especially to waltzes. Among the many Arkansas fiddlers who included waltzes in their repertoires was Anson Fuller from Searcy County. He recorded commercially a few times as a member of Ashley's Melody Men. The ensemble recorded 14 sides in 1929, 30, and 32 in Memphis. On a waltz they recorded in 1929, the group's personnel included Fuller on fiddle, group leader Hobart Ashley on steel guitar, Arlie Baker on acoustic guitar, and Homer Treat, who played banjo. Fuller's slow and expressive fiddling can be heard on Sweetest Flower Waltz, a piece that the Melody Men had borrowed from a recording by the East Texas Serenaders done a couple of years earlier. That group's fiddler, Daniel H. Williams, has received composer's credit, and Anson Fuller's approach may have been influenced by the earlier recording.

We heard Searcy County, Arkansas fiddler Anson Fuller and Ashley's Melody Man performing Swedish Flower Waltz. Commercial recording companies began to issue what they called hillbilly music in the early 1920s. Their primary market included people who had moved to big cities and wanted to hear the sounds from back home on their Victrolas. But other record buyers had not left the places where they and their families may have been living for several generations. Many of the latter, who were themselves musicians, perceived recordings as sources which could help them expand their own repertoires. Instead of undermining traditional processes of communicating what we now know as roots music, the record industry actually contributed to that process. Anson Fuller may have learned Swedish Flower Waltz from other Searcy County fiddlers, but perhaps he adapted a recording by the East Texas Serenaders that he'd purchased via mail order or from a traveling salesman and played on his family's record player to fulfill his own musical needs. The popular media has contributed to the circulation of various forms of folklore from performer to performer for centuries. As Reich Robinson and I sometimes show on Tradition, which airs on Sunday mornings at 11:30 on KESU, folk musicians usually display their distinctive creativity on material, no matter how they may have learned it.

born in 1935 in Huntsville, Arkansas. That's rock and roll and rockabilly pioneer Ronnie Hawkins with Summertime. From rock and roll to the music of Hawaii. Okay, here's the Arkansas connection. Members of the family group Ahia moved to the Pocahontas area, partially because daughter Lisa married Pocahontas native Gary Gasaway. Her father, Sam, is one of the most renowned and beloved guitarists from Hawaii. They're featured on this song called Waves.

0: Native Hawaiians, but Arkansans by choice. It's the family ensemble Ahia and the song titled Waves. Again, I say it all the time, and that song proves it. We play all sorts of Arkansas-connected music here on KASU's Arkansas Roots.
1: 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NASCAR Hall of Famer Mark Martin credits seatbelts for keeping him alive through his 40-year career on the NASCAR circuit. He still uses seatbelts now that he's retired and back home in Arkansas, and he encourages you to buckle up, too. It could save your life. 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
0: 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On this program, we consider what's going on in the music, arts, and culture of our state. Well, coming up September 7th through the 12th, a big event happening here in Jonesboro. It is the 27th annual Paint the Town Red Week, presented by the Jonesboro Regional Chamber of Commerce. And joining me today to talk about this event is the Director of Sales for the Chamber, Tamara Robertson, and the Chair of the A-State Committee, Erica McKay. Both of you, welcome to KASU.
3: Thank you.
4: Thank you. Good morning.
0: So, Tamara, first of all, if someone is not really familiar with what Paint the Town Red Week is all about, what's the big picture concept behind it?
3: The big picture concept for Paint the Town Red is literally to decorate and support A-State. It is supporting all our athletes and all our students coming in town. It's to let them know that these businesses and all of our community supports A-State.
0: Okay. Now, Erica, this is an event that not only benefits A-State, but it also has some ways in which it can benefit some local businesses. Talk about that aspect of Paint the Town Red.
5: Yeah, so Paint the Town Red is kind of now a tradition for the city, not only the city of Jonesboro, but for the chamber and businesses. So, as the A-State committee, we like to go out to businesses and say, hey, we love your support. People coming into Jonesboro, they have often told us that coming in and seeing the Red Wolf, seeing everybody decorate, is really eye-opening, and seeing that the community supports ASU athletics. And so, like I said, it's mostly been a tradition for a long time.
0: Well, one of the things I think that Jonesboro is blessed by is, yes, we have an outstanding institution of higher education here in town, but Jonesboro is not defined just by that. We're also a medical hub. We have so much manufacturing going on here, and events like these help to tie all of those different aspects of what Jonesboro is all about together. Tamara, can you talk about some of the connections that are made between different aspects of our town through an event like Paint the Town Red?
3: You know, Paint the Town Red brings everybody together at the block party, and we'll have, you know, athletes, and like Erica said, and we'll have all of our businesses. But we have restaurants that are will be downtown at the block party, serving people. And then we have lots of sponsors that are in the healthcare business that help, like NYIT here on campus. Like you said, medical. We have the new veterinary school of medicine. Our vets, it brings everyone in our community together. It's from athletes to vet school to healthcare and businesses, and all of our graduates from A-State, we hope, stay here in our community and see the pride that we have in our community with A-State and get together. So it brings everyone together, definitely.
0: Okay. Well, one of the things that people always notice, and that's, I guess the most noticeable thing during Paint the Town Red Week, is all of the signage, the additional things that are showing up in business windows and people's lawns this particular week. And for years, I know that you've had a decorating contest. Eric, Erica, can you tell us about the details on that?
5: Yeah, so the chamber sends out lots of chamber blasts, and then, of course, our committee posts on all social media to kind of let everybody know that we're having a decorating contest. And so, of course, who doesn't want to win the decorating contest? But we have several awards that we give out, you know, first timers, best overall appearance. Sometimes we have businesses that become cheerleaders for the day, you know, for Ace Day. And so what we do every year is we take a limo around the city of Jonesboro and we invite coaches' wives. So this year we have like the baseball coach, the football coach's wife, the new AD's wife, and we'll have a couple of more that will go around, and they are just amazed because a lot of them aren't from here, aren't from Jonesboro. So when they come, you know, to Jonesboro, they're like, y'all really go all out for all the decorating? And I'm like, yes, absolutely we do. So it's a really fun day. And then they come back to the chamber and then they kind of say, okay, you know, this, we loved all of them, but they kind of nail down the one with the most spirit, you know, like I said, the decorating. And it's a really, really fun day.
0: Well, obviously, if you're going to be in a contest, you have to register. Tamara, how can people do that?
4: Just call the chamber. You can call me at the chamber and let us know that you're going to be part of the decorating contest. And people decorate outside, or people can decorate inside, or they can do both. Just let us know that you want to be part of the decorating contest.
0: Now, is this something that's just for businesses, or can people actually decorate their homes and be considered as an entrant into the contest?
4: If they want to enter the contest, we will let we'd love for all of our chamber members to be a part of this. So,
0: my guests are Tamara Robertson, Director of Sales of the Jonesboro Regional Chamber of Commerce, and Erica McKay, Chair of the Ace State Committee. And we're talking about Paint the Town Red Week, which is going on Monday, September the 7th through Saturday, September the 12th throughout the city of Jonesboro. And I know that you have some special events that are going to be happening that week, one of which I think is so unique and special that you kind of rotate through different schools to have a pep rally. Erica, tell us about what's going to be happening on Wednesday the 9th at Fox Meadow.
5: So that is our kickoff to Paint the Town Red. The kids absolutely love it. The band's there. Hal and Scarlett are there, you know, getting all the kids pepped up, you know, trying to let them know, like, hey, we would love for y'all to come out to support, bring your mom, your dad, your aunt, uncle, grandparents, whoever, to the game. We usually have the football coach, or we have the AD come out, say a couple of words. The mayor also does a proclamation for Paint the Town Red Week. That's kind of our kickoff. And so it's such a fun event. It gets a little loud. The kids get, you know, a little rowdy. So I don't know if the teachers love that too much, but they have a really fun time. And it's cool to see all the kids dressed up, you know, in their Ace State gear, Hal, and it's really a lot of fun.
0: Well, it's a unique way to engage even elementary school students and remind them that they have this great asset here in their own hometown, Arkansas State University.
4: Definitely. I think they get more excited seeing people wearing their A-State shirts and the athletic director. Or sometimes we've had athletes come and they, like, look up to them. They look up to older but younger generation. So they're looking at the athletes like as a hero. So they're like, hey, I play footballer. Hey, I play baseballer. You know, I want to go to A-State like you. We want to start letting all of our schools know that, you know, we do have that great asset, and that A-State, they will come out to the schools. You know, the students love recruiting for A-State, and I think that our schools, our younger elementary schools, they just love having the older kids come out.
0: Well, I'm smiling because that kind of brushed off a memory from deep in my brain. I can remember, I didn't grow up in Jonesboro, but I grew up in a college town, and to this day, I remember when I was in elementary school that one day the football team came and ate lunch with us and gave us autographs, gave us little stickers. I still remember that to this day. That impacted me. And again, this is something that's going to impact these youngsters for, they may remember it the rest of their lives.
4: Right. Yeah, I think my children remember the pep rallies, and then they went to A-State and graduated, and they're like, You know, we don't get a pep rally once we're once we're in business and we have a real job, but they get to decorate their business, so that's good.
0: Okay. Yeah. Well, Erica, one of the big events is the block party that happens the Friday before that mm-hmm. first home football game. That's going to be on September the 11th. Give us the details about what's going to be going on in downtown Jonesboro that evening.
5: So, this is another great tradition. We block off Main Street or part of Main Street. We have a band. We have a stage. The pep bands are there. The spirit squads are there. Howlin' Scarlet's there. And then I think I'd mentioned before, there's a lot of other sports that come out there. So last year, tennis, rugby, volleyball, you know, basketball. And it was really, really neat to see, you know, ASU athletics come downtown, get everybody pepped up for the first football game. There will be things for kids to do. We had bag-o for them. There were stickers and tattoos. So it's a family-oriented event. Butch Jones will come. He'll speak. The new AD will come and speak, kind of get everybody pepped up. We have a lot of great sponsors that also are there that help us put on this event. And one of our main sponsors is St. Menard's Healthcare. And they have been a sponsor of this for many, many years. Gearhead Outfitters, Arkansas Blue Cross Blue Shield, CES Distributing, and Souls Enterprise. And so without the support of them, this event wouldn't be able to take place because there's a lot of in and out of things that, you know, we have to take care of. And so, but it's really neat that they get to block off downtown and it basically is a big block party, getting ready to kick off the first football game here at Arkansas State University.
0: Well, and Erica, I love the fact that you mentioned that people may sometimes associate Paint the Town Red. It's all about football. It's all about football, but it's much more than that. It's supporting all of Arkansas State, all of their athletics, and the institution as a whole.
5: Yes, absolutely. And that's something that us at the A-State Committee, we've been trying to do is, you know, attend baseball games, basketball games, volleyball games, and kind of get engaged, you know, with every athletic instead of just focusing on football. But football kind of is our kickoff to get started. So, yeah, so hopefully there's many other opportunities that we would love to join, you know, as the A-State Committee.
0: Well, Tamara, I know that, you know, the entire purpose really behind the Jonesboro Regional Chamber of Commerce is to help drive the economy. I'm sure an event like this happening that Friday night in September the 11th in downtown Jonesboro is going to be beneficial to many of those downtown businesses.
4: It will be. So last week we went and visited each business downtown to let them know we're blocking it off, but we're going to drive people to your business. So hopefully everybody will come downtown and eat before. They'll have the band, the Bloodhound Band's playing, and then they're able to walk around, get some food, eat after. And we do have some businesses that will have some booths set up that aren't downtown, just to represent and have some giveaways. There might be some A-State merchandise that they can buy. So it'll be fun for the whole family, and it'll help all the businesses.
0: Again, my guest today, Tamara Robertson, Director of Sales of the Jonesboro Regional Chamber of Commerce, and the Chair of the A-State Committee for the Chamber, Erica McKay. And we're talking about Paint the Town Red Week, happening September 7th through the 12th here in Jonesboro. And Tamara, you made mention, decorations. The Chamber's actually been selling items that people can either put in their businesses or into their homes. Tell us about
4: that. That's right. So if you want a Red Wolf sign, we have Red Wolf signs with the stakes, and they're $30. And then we also have some great flags. And they're the really big flags that you can fly outside your business or outside your home. It's two-sided. One side says, "Hell yes." The other side has a big Red Wolf on it, so with Arkansas State. So it's fun, and everybody can be a part of it.
0: Okay. Well, this all culminates with that home opener football game that's going to be happening that Saturday night. Erica, just kind of walk us through what's going to be happening here on the campus with these events related to the football game that Saturday evening.
5: So everything that we do throughout the week will lead to the first home football game. So of course there's always, you know, tailgating, music, the bands, the football players do the walkthrough with the cheer and Howl and Scarlet spirit squads, leading up to the football game. And so our main goal is just to highly encourage everybody to attend. There's tons of tickets for general admission. So if you don't have a ticket, you know, we highly recommend that you try to attend not just the first football game, but all the games, as many as you can, because like I said, there's so many things to do. There's a kids zone. The kids can go and play, and that way the parents can have some fun too. And so that's kind of our main goal for Paint the Town Red, is to try to get everybody in the community to come and join us as the football season kicks off.
0: And I know another incentive to get people to come to that first football game, Tamara, is that there's a pretty well-known performer that's going to be giving a free concert.
4: Exactly. In Tailgate City at 4 o'clock, there's going to be Lauren Elena giving a free concert. So that's a great way to start off the season and bring the community together for fun.
0: And then one other thing that will be very family-friendly and engaging for all ages is I understand that after the game, fireworks.
4: Yes. And won't that be fun for all the kids and the adults? Yeah. But yes, I love fireworks, so I think it'll be fun. So we have, you know, a lot going on before the game, during the game, it'll be exciting, and then after the game. So,
0: how does presenting Paint the Town Red Week benefit not only Arkansas State, but also the Chamber? Tamara, talk about how this helps to expand what the Chamber is all about.
4: The Jonesboro Regional Chamber of Commerce is about service, leadership, and economic development. So, the more amenities and the more we showcase and highlight our lovely city, helps bring in businesses, bring in more jobs, and that just helps out our community. Mm-hmm. So it brings everyone together. The Chamber is there to connect and collaborate with our community and our businesses, and we've got a lot going on in Jonesboro. There's always something going on.
0: Absolutely.
4: And we're glad to be a part of it.
0: Well, Eric, I'm going to give you the last word. We've talked about a lot of different aspects to Paint the Town Red Week. Mm-hmm. Where would you suggest people go online if they're wanting to get all these details?
5: So Facebook is pretty much our number one, where we try to post everything. Facebook, any kind of social media. So on our Facebook page at the Jonesboro Regional Chamber of Commerce, we have all the details, everything that you need to know, all the contact information. If you want to be involved in Paint the Town Red, from the decorating contest to the block party, etc. So that's our revenue right there, is everybody go on the Facebook page, because that seems to where everybody gets her news lately.
0: Erica McKay is chair of the A-State Committee, and Tamara Robertson is director of sales of the Jonesboro Regional Chamber of Commerce, which is for the 27th year coordinating the annual Paint the Town Red Week. It kicks off Monday, September the 7th, and continues through Saturday, September the 12th. Tamara, Erica, thank you so much for coming in and educating me and KASU's listeners about all the great things that you have planned for this specific week. And Wolves up.
5: Yes, thank you so
4: much. Red
5: Wolves.
1: 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Teamwork is essential for what you hear on KASU. Station engineer Mike Bradshaw keeps the equipment working. Production engineer Nathan Taylor and program director Marty Scarborough make sure our programs are ready to air. I'm KASU station manager Mark Smith, and I'm proud to lead the KASU team. 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
7: 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This production recounts the true story of the small town of Gander, Newfoundland, welcoming thousands of stranded airline passengers after the attacks of 9/11. Performances will be September 11th, 12th, and 14th at 7 p.m. and September 13th at 2 p.m. More information is at foajonesboro.org.
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0: In this hour of Arkansas Roots, we'll visit with Nancy Paddock, organizer of the 79th annual Original Ozark Folk Festival, happening next weekend in Eureka Springs. Also, Stephen Cook will take a look at the music of Black Oak, Arkansas in an Arkansongs feature. And after the news, we'll visit with Riley Yawson of the Craighead County Jonesboro Public Library regarding their upcoming speaker series.
1: Live from NPR News in Washington, I'm Louise Schiavone. Search and rescue efforts are continuing around the clock 3 days after catastrophic flooding and mudslides devastated communities along the Nepal-China border. More than 600 people are confirmed dead. Thousands of others remain missing, including dozens of Americans. NPR's Jennifer Pack has the latest from Beijing.
2: To reach the worst affected area, the Geelong-Raswa border checkpoint, Chinese rescue teams have had to go on foot. One group, accompanied by Chinese state broadcaster CCTV, arrived Saturday morning only to find vast stretches of mud. Suddenly, they spot a car and tree branches poking out. "Is anyone there?" the rescuers call out. They must work fast. They risk facing further floods, landslides, and avalanches. It's the same challenge over in Nepal. Uma Thapa with the charity World Vision tells NPR severe weather and blocked roads are limiting aid distribution. Jennifer Pack, NPR News, Beijing.
1: President Trump last night announced the U.S. has struck a deal with Venezuela to take control of up to 65 billion barrels of Venezuela's oil reserves in a partnership with a private company not yet named. Venezuela holds the largest oil reserves in the world. NPR's Ron Elving reports this comes amid continued uncertainty about the transit of oil from the Middle East.
3: Trump says the Strait of Hormuz is open, but only about a tenth as many ships can get through as did in March. Trump also says there's plenty of oil coming from elsewhere in the world, and he's just announced a deal to control oil from Venezuela, and it may be a great deal of oil, but it may take years to hit the market. Meanwhile, we're paying $4 a gallon for gas and lots higher prices for many other things.
1: NPR's Ron Elving in Washington. Russian strikes over the weekend killed at least 37 people in the region around Ukraine's capital, Kyiv. NPR's Joanna Kakissis reports that air raid sirens have sounded in the capital for 3 straight days.
4: Officials in the Bucha district near Kyiv said Russian strikes there had damaged at least 50 apartment buildings and caused a large fire. In a social media post, Ukrainian President Volodymyr Zelensky hinted that a warehouse that was hit in the village of Mila may have stored ammunition. He said that investigators are looking into charges of negligence. Serhii Koretsky, the new prime minister Zelensky appointed this summer, said those responsible must be, quote, severely punished. Russia's defense ministry said in a statement that it had targeted a warehouse in Mila that had parts for long-range drones. Ukraine has used long-range drones this year to strike the Kremlin's war machine. Joanna Kakissis, NPR News.
1: U.S. officials say British far-right commentator Milo Yiannopoulos has been deported back to the U.K., charged that he overstayed his visa. This is NPR News in Washington. As students head back to class, the high cost of diesel is putting added pressure on school districts. About 90% of the nation's school buses still run on diesel, making fuel prices a major expense. NPR's Willa Rubin reports.
5: The war in Iran has driven up the cost of diesel a lot. Currently, the average price of diesel is nearly $2 a gallon more than this time last year, according to AAA. Jacob Cooper manages the school district budget in Yakima, Washington. And going into this year, he realized these diesel prices would cost his district about $130,000 more,
6: which is just under the equivalent of about one teacher.
5: So Cooper consolidated bus routes, got rid of others, cut back on runs along a route, had the district stagger bell times.
6: So then you save on the actual number of drivers you need.
5: All of which can mean longer days for drivers or more time for kids in transit. But Cooper says these measures saved his district about $400,000 to $500,000. Willa Rubin, NPR News.
1: The commerce and food supply chain impact of Europe's extreme heat and drought are rippling through fishing regions along the Danube River. From a lake in Slovenia and the side channel of the Danube in Serbia to fish farms in Bosnia, the Czech Republic, Romania, and Hungary, dramatically low bodies of water are depleted as fishing boats sit on dry, cracked waterbed. Damage is estimated in the millions, along with the companion impact on energy, water supplies, and devastated crops. ships. Trade and tourism are also affected, as cruise ships that travel the famous European River cannot move with water levels so low. I'm Louise Schiavone, NPR News.
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0: This is Arkansas Roots from KASU, the not-for-profit, listener-supported public media service of Arkansas State University. I'm Marty Scarborough, and here on Arkansas Roots, we cover what's going on in music, arts, and culture in our state. Well, the Craighead County Jonesboro Public Library is going to kick off its 2026 Speaker Series with an event happening Saturday, September 5th at 10 a.m. in the library's Round Room. And the library is located at 315 West Oak Avenue here in Jonesboro. Joining me today to discuss this Speaker Series is the Marketing and Public Relations Manager for the Craighead County Jonesboro Public Library, Riley Yawson. Riley, welcome to the program.
9: Thank you so much for having me.
0: Okay. So first of all, tell us the big picture concept behind this new speaker series that you're hosting there at the library.
9: Sure. So we are so excited about this because from my understanding, at least not in recent years, we haven't really done something like this. So I think that this is something that is a little more refreshed, new, that the community can look forward to. The heart behind this speaker series is, you know, in my position at the library, with the marketing and the outreach that comes along with it, I have the privilege of being a part of conversations and conversations that are really important. And, you know, not a lot of people get to be part of that, right? And so whether that be because of finances, because of, you know, your job, you don't have a certain job title, you know, whatever it may be, you might have hurdles that are in front of you that are keeping you from being part of conversations, being part of the questions and all of that, that really shape our community. And so the heart behind the speaker series is to give our patrons, to give our community that opportunity to be kind of in the room where it happens, to listen from local leaders, to listen from individuals who are in, you know, in the weeds of Jonesboro, in the weeds of Craighead County, and they get to make their voice heard and to be a part of that. And so that is really the heart behind this speaker series at the library. We prioritize, we value our ability to give you opportunities, to provide you opportunities, to expand your imagination, and to connect you with your community. I mean, those are our core values. And so that's really what the speaker series is rooted in.
0: And you've got sort of a unique format. Before we get into the specifics, talking about what's going to be discussed at this first event, tell us kind of about what's going to be happening and the ways in which you'll have multiple speakers and people with an opportunity to interact with them.
9: Yeah. So we will have, for this first one, Where Stories Live, that's taking place on September 5th, we're going to have three different speakers that are going to provide different perspectives on the specific topic that we're talking about. So we're going to start off, each speaker is going to give a 10 to 12 minute presentation, should I say, on what specifically they're going to talk about. And then after that, we're going to come together and we are going to do a moderated panel discussion. And so that's going to really tie everything that they're talking about up in a bow, how it all connects and how it applies to that patron that's sitting there. And so at the end of that, they're also going to be provided the opportunity to personally talk with the speakers, ask any specific questions that they might have. And so that's kind of how that format is looking. And we're actually partnering with different Arkansas State University departments. Students are going to be there volunteering and all of that. And so there's going to be specific displays that will be put up throughout all these different events. So there's going to be some engagement there and all of that fun stuff. And so our second event, that is the only one where there's not going to be three different speakers. There'll be a main speaker, and we'll be announcing that very soon. But that's kind of that general format that we're going for, just to keep, you know, I didn't want anyone to have to sit down for 50 minutes and just hear someone talk, you know, and so I want it to kind of have that flow where you can really stay engaged.
0: My guest is Riley Yawson, Marketing and Public Relations Manager at the Craighead County Jonesboro Public Library, which is presenting a speaker series, the first of these happening Saturday, September 5th at 10 a.m. in the library's Round Room. And Riley, you made reference to that, the topic that's going to be addressed in this first event, Where Stories Live. Could you elaborate on what the idea behind that is?
9: Yes. So Where Stories Live is going to focus on the stories, memory, and the importance of belonging in Craighead County. So the core message of this event is that cultural understanding and that shared stories help create stronger and more connected communities. And so in this event, we're going to highlight the deep cultural stories that exist locally. We're going to emphasize the role organizations, businesses, restaurants, and community spaces play in preserving and sharing those stories. So we want people to walk away from this like, oh, wow, I really learned something new, whether it's about themselves, whether it's about the resources that they have readily available to them, or the person that's sitting right next to them. And so I want the patron to walk away and have a new kind of found pride of where they live and the people that they pass every day. Every story, I mean, we're the library. We really value stories. And so everyone's story adds to the health and the growth of our community. And so we want people to leave with the kind of that newfound belonging.
0: Okay. Well, tell us about the speakers who'll be on the panel for this event.
9: Yes. So we have Dr. Edward Salo. He is the chair of the History Department and director of Heritage Studies at Arkansas State University. Dr. Salo is going to explore the history of Craighead County and the people, places, and events that have shaped our community over time. And he's actually going to talk about restaurants specifically. Hmm. Some restaurants have been around locally for a long time and how we can really identify with those and take pride in those. And then we are going to have Carolina Elmore. She is the assistant director of the Hispanic Center. She's going to highlight the stories, traditions, and experiences of the Hispanic community and their role in Craighead County's cultural heritage. And she's also just going to talk about that general importance of how different organizations really make up a community and how that representation is really important. And then our very own Nathan Whitmire, he is the library acquisitions manager. He is going to share how libraries preserve local history. He's going to kind of help keep the stories of our community alive for future generations and the role that the library plays in that. And he's actually going to go very last. And I did that strategically because he's really going to tie everything up in a bow and he's going to be able to look at the patrons and be like, now, where you're sitting, there's already resources here of how you can identify with the library department. We have a wonderful genealogy area that they can immediately go and check out. And so that's kind of how that's going to look. These speakers are wonderful and they're really passionate about what they do. They're passionate about the library and the community and making that information available.
0: Well, you made reference, you know, this is the first in, I think, three that you have planned to present this fall.
9: Yes.
0: Are you ready to share any details about the topics that are going to be covered at the next two events?
9: Absolutely. So the second event is going to be on Thursday, October 1st, and it's titled Bold Enough to Begin. This is going to focus on youth leadership, confidence, and community impact. And so the speaker that we have for this, I'm like itching to announce this speaker because I have a lot of respect for them and they're just so wonderful. This one's going to be specifically good for, I would say, ages 15 and up. It's really for all ages, I would say, but I'm going to say for those younger adults, if you're a junior, senior in high school, this is going to be really good for you. Even I would say freshman, sophomore in college. So that's going to focus a lot on intellectual confidence and boldness and what that looks like, whether you're wanting to go in the workforce or elsewhere. So that's going to be really good. And we're heavily partnering with the A-State Center of Leadership for that one, too. And then on Thursday, November 5th, we're going to have Looking Ahead with Vision, Leadership, Innovation, and the Future of Northeast Arkansas. This will be good for all ages. And we're going to have some really cool community leaders at this event speaking. And again, I'm itching. I hope other people are to learn about what these speakers, who these speakers are.
0: It seems to me, and you can correct me if I'm wrong, but it seems this is an apolitical forum that you're having here. This isn't dealing with politics. This is just simply about sharing information, and you're nodding in agreement with me on that.
9: Yes. These conversations are going to be for everyone. And the reason that is, Marty, is because all of these leaders, all of these educators, individuals that are coming together to speak at the library, they are speaking about something that is for everyone. And so we've also gathered speakers that are apolitical themselves, right? That there's no, you know what I mean? It's genuinely for everyone because the library is for everyone. I mean, we serve Craighead County, you know, and so our, you know, that is our heart and our mission.
0: Well, I know to do events like these at the library that you have sponsors and partners that enable you to do that, or any of those that you'd like to mention or thank.
9: Yes, we're so grateful for our sponsors because they really are what's making this happen. So our sponsors for the speaker series is the Friends of CCJPL, St. Bernard's Healthcare and Medical Group, Farmers and Merchants Bank, NEA Baptist, Arkansas State University Division of Access and Institutional Engagement, and Best Manufacturing. So I love giving flowers to sponsors because I think it's important for the community to see the organizations that are giving back to them. And so we're very thankful for our sponsors for making this happen.
0: An assumption is that, like everything else at the library, there's

0: Instagram that's going to be Library in Jonesboro. We stay very active on that and up to date. So as we roll out these speakers, that's all going to happen on social media. Of course, you'll be able to find it elsewhere, but for that very timely update, it'll be our Facebook and Instagram. We also have our website, libraryinjonesboro.org. We have our full events calendar on there that we actually update a month prior. So you'll be able to see all of that information on there. Of course, I have blog posts that go up specifically talking about each series and campaigns that we roll out. And so if you want to learn more about speakers specifically, that will be a good place to go as well.
1: Riley Yawson is Marketing and Public Relations Manager for the Craighead County Jonesboro Public Library that's beginning a new speaker series. The first of these on Saturday, September 5th at 10 a.m. in the library's Round Room, the library located at 315 West Oak Avenue in Jonesboro. Where Stories Live is the topic for this first event, and the speakers will be Dr. Edward Salo, Carolina Elmore, and Nathan Whitmire. Riley, thank you so much for organizing this event and for all the wonderful things that you and the team there at the library offer to our community. We appreciate it very much.
0: Thank you so much. We are so happy to do it.
1: Still to come between now and 3 o'clock in today's Arkansas Roots, Stephen Cook will continue his deep dive into the music of Black Oak, Arkansas in his weekly Arkansongs feature. Plus, we'll learn the story behind another one of Arkansas's cities and towns. But before we get to that, we'll have a conversation about the upcoming original Ozark Folk Festival, celebrating its 79th year in Eureka Springs. That's just moments away here in KASU's Arkansas Roots. We're in the noon hour weekdays, and from 11 a.m. to 3 p.m. every Saturday, we have conversations about the music, arts, and culture of our state, and we share the music of Arkansas.
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1: This is Arkansas Roots on KASU, covering the music, arts, and culture of our state. I'm Marty Scarborough. The 79th annual original Ozark Folk Festival will take place Thursday, September 3rd through Sunday, September the 6th in historic downtown Eureka Springs, Arkansas. Joining me today to talk about this year's event is its organizer, Nancy Paddock. Welcome to the program.
4: Well, thank you for having me, Marty. I'm really glad to talk to you and to your audience.
1: Well, as I said, this is the 79th annual. Tell us a little bit about the history of this event.
4: Well, it was formed back in 1947 by a group of artists in Eureka Springs who wanted to preserve the Ozark culture and bring a little tourism to town back in the 40s. And they started with shows in the park and just promoting local dance and music. And that was the original intent of the festival. And it's grown ever since then.
1: Well, the term folk, especially when it's applied to music or to the visual arts, can mean different things to different people. How does the festival define that term folk?
4: You know, I always say it, if you look up folk in the dictionary, it says pertaining to a place or culture. So an Ozark Folk Festival is pertaining to Ozark folk music and the music of the people who live in the Ozarks. Now, in my belief, almost all music is folk music. Blues music is folk music. Bluegrass is folk music. Singer-songwriters folk music. It covers a lot of ground. We I try to bring in a lot of the local musicians and really celebrate the music of the Ozark Mountains.

0: with a few other people thrown in just because all music is folk music.
1: Well, what is special about both the music and the culture of the Ozarks in your mind that deserves celebration at a festival like this one?
0: Yeah, the Ozarks back in the 40s when this started was an isolated culture, and they had their own square dances, they had their own dances, and they had their own style of music because they made do with what they had. They weren't really connected to the outside world, that's separate from Appalachian music and other areas. So the Ozark music has its own history and its own flavor. Nowadays, though, we have a lot of younger people coming in the area. The bluegrass has really taken off in the last few years in our area. So I really do think that just celebrating the current music, the way that Ozark music has evolved into the present day, is what I'm really trying to do.
1: Well, you've got a great variety of musicians from right there in the Ozarks, as well as some nationally known acts that'll be coming to perform. Let's talk a little bit about some of the specific events that you have planned for this year's original Ozark Folk Festival. It always kicks off with the Barefoot Ball. And I remember from our conversation last year, you telling me about this very charming event and its long history. Explain that once again to our listeners.
0: Sure, the Barefoot Ball. Well, it kicks off earlier, actually, because we open with the Hedgehoppers, which is the other tradition, which is the third graders in our local school that have been dancing a Ozark folk dance since 1947, every year. If you grew up in Eureka Springs, you were a Hedgehopper. And that starts at 6 o'clock on Thursday night with Still on the Hill, which is a great duo that really keep the history of the Ozarks going. They're just totally entertaining. They talk about the history. They bring a variety of great instruments. So that's at 6. But then at 7:30 is the Barefoot Ball. The Barefoot Ball started in 1948 when Truth or Consequences radio show gave the first prize, a tour of the Ozarks, to a young couple, but they had to do it barefoot. So the town of Eureka Springs threw a ball for them, the Barefoot Ball. And we've done it every year since. And it's great fun. Not everybody takes their shoes off anymore, but everybody dances. And actually, the woman who was the original Barefoot Ball attendee, she tried to come last year. She was 96 years old. And she's unable to travel, but she came about 20 years ago and tap danced at the Barefoot Ball. She is a marvelous person. She's just too old to come out right now, and we really wish she could. But it's a tradition that we love in town. This year, it's in the basement of the auditorium, and we always try to have a good local band. We have Chucky Wags and his company of Rags this year. Chucky is a great band, folky bluegrassy band. Opening for them is Ponder the Albatross, which is a high energy jam grass band that they're both local to town. And I just love the history of the Barefoot Ball. I love how town supports it, and it's just great fun.
1: I'm visiting with Nancy Paddock, organizer of the 79th Annual Original Ozark Folk Festival, taking place September 3rd through the 6th in Eureka Springs. Now, there'll be other great events happening Friday and Saturday night at the auditorium. Some of your, I guess you would call them your top tier, your headlining musical acts will be performing. First of all, tell us about who will be there on Friday the 4th.
0: On Friday the 4th, we have two acts that had never played the main stage in Eureka Springs before. We have Steve Polst. And Steve is a wonderful, funny musician. He's not like anyone else you've ever seen or will ever see again. He's based out of Nashville, but he's originally from Southern California, from the San Diego area. He originally was a punk musician. He was in a band called the Rugburns back in the 90s. And then he got interested in folk music. And he tours more than, I think, any other musician on the planet. I swear he would play every day of the calendar if he possibly could. His songs are hilarious. His guitar playing is impeccable. And I'm just really happy to bring Steve Polst to our stage. I know a lot of people are coming just to see Steve. And he is, like I say, he's hilarious. He's talented. He's entertaining. I've seen him do a 45-minute show, get three standing ovations, but he only did three songs. I mean, this is the kind of guy he is. He's just he is a mobile catalyst of music. He is just wonderful. And opening for him is the Rainbow Girls. Now, Rainbow Girls are out of the San Francisco area. These three women have some of the most beautiful harmonies you will ever hear. They do a lot of covers of a huge range of songs and their original songs. Their musicianship is excellent. And I want to say their harmonies are just will take you to another level. And this is their first time playing in, I think, in Arkansas. I know in Northwest Arkansas. They've never played this area. And I'm really happy to bring them to our audience and introduce them to the Rainbow Girls.
1: So that's the entertainment Friday night, September 4th in the auditorium. Who's playing for you the following evening on the 5th?
0: The following evening, we have James McMurtry and his Martial Law Review. And James McMurtry, I think Rolling Stone called him one of the best songwriters in the nation. He is just an incredible songwriter. His father was wrote Lonesome Dove, so he's got that famous part about him. But his songs just go straight to your heart. I mean, he really is a great songwriter, backed by an incredible band. I actually saw him at Woody Guthrie Festival this last July, and they were the best band of the show. And that's saying a lot because there's a lot of great music. I mean, he is his songwriting is sharp, and his intentions are great. And the funny part, the best review I've ever saw was somebody on Facebook saying, I saw James McMurtry, best show I've ever seen. He never cracked a smile. He is just it's so funny to see him on stage because he is so droll, but he puts so much emotion in his songs at the same time. So I'm really excited to bring James. I've been wanting to do that for a long, long time. And so I really recommend coming to see him. And then Beatroot Revival, they're out of the Southwest. It's a duo of Andre McGee and Ben Jones. They're both great songwriters. They're originally from Ireland and England. They've been in the country for a couple decades now. Their harmonies are great. They are the total opposite of not cracking a smile. They are going to make you feel happy. They're high energy music. Andre on the bow drum and Ben on the guitar are wonderful duo. They play Michael Hearn's Big Barn Dance. They played Kerrville. They played around the country. This is their first time in Northwest Arkansas. I can't think of anybody who would watch them and not take their songs home with them. They are just high energy, great music, and wonderful personalities.
1: Well, in addition to these headlining artists, you're also going to have live music happening on a variety of other stages throughout Eureka Springs. Just kind of give us an overview of what else people can hear from those stages from some more local and regional talent.
0: Okay, we have great music in the park this year. I'm really, really proud of our schedule. On Friday, we open with Jesse Dean. Jesse Dean is a songwriter out of Ozark. Great songwriter, local favorite. I try to bring him back every year. He's our opener on Friday at 10 o'clock. Then we have the trio of Mountain Gypsies. Mountain Gypsies is a family band. And once again, they have great harmonies, great musicianship. I think Heather's been playing since she was a young teen. And the dynamic music that they do is just, I love the Mountain Gypsies. And then we have our local Mountain Alice playing. And Mountain Alice, she's in her 20s. She's been playing for a few years, and she has just is a rising star in the bluegrass scene. So I'm really happy to have Mountain Alice and her band. We're bringing back Shannon Wurst from Fayetteville. I don't know if you know Shannon Wurst. She's a great singer-songwriter. She's done a lot of kids' music. I just love Shannon, and I love her trio, and I'm really happy to have her back for, I think, the third year. And then the Shandys out of Springfield. This is a duo. They were the winners of our singer-songwriting contest last year. And I was just really proud to have them on our schedule. They'll be playing at Gotta Hold Brewery that weekend, too. So the Shandys are great. And then Patty Steele Band is going to close out the day on Friday at 5 o'clock. And Patty is a multi-instrumentalist, great singer. She has an exceptional band, just real good high energy into the night. Patty's also going to be our MC all during the weekend too. So she'll be sitting in with a lot of different bands. And I think she's a great addition to our lineup. It comes down to where I say all music is folk music. On Friday, we go from singer-songwriter to bluegrass to kind of jazzy. We've got the whole range in there for Friday. And then on Saturday, we start with the duo March to August. They are an award-winning duo out of Fayetteville. I can't say enough about them. They are great people and great musicians. And then Sophia Clark, which is another Eureka Springs band. Sophia has been doing festivals all over Northwest Arkansas. She also has an incredible band. This is her first time playing the festival. So I'm glad to welcome her in. She's fun. She does a lot of antics, I would say. She likes to wear clown face. She likes to dress up. She's fun. Following that is the Meadowmakers with Dana Louise and Noah Richmond. They played last year. They do soulful Ozark songwriting. They have their own festival around Prairie Grove called Old Friends Fest. Really glad to have them back this year. And then the Creek Rocks, Cindy Wolf and Mark Bayou. Mark is from Big Smith fame. And they're bringing their whole band, which is Brian Martin. And I can't remember who the other person is, but their band is great. And they have gone to the Smithsonian Folklife Festival. They travel all over. They keep the spirit. When I talk about taking the original folk music and keeping the spirit alive and evolving into more modern music, that really describes the Creek Rocks. And then last year we had our first community dance in the park, and we're doing it again this year. Steve Green in the Old 78s at 5 o'clock, he's going to give a dance lesson. In the park, he's going to teach you how to waltz and two-step and do some square dance steps. And then at 6 o'clock, we're going to have an hour-long community dance in the park. It was so much fun last year. And that will be from 5 to 6 and, on Saturday in the park. And since it's Labor Day, we booked music on Sunday, too, which I'm really proud of. And we're going to open up with Carolina Mendoza. And I don't know if you've heard her yet. She is just... has one of the most amazing voices to come out of the Ozarks. She's is around Mountain View a lot, but she's moved over here to Eureka. And I just saw her last night in a duo with Adams Collins. And her voice just goes from the high to the low. Her choices of songs are incredible. I'm really happy to have her opening at noon on Sunday. And then we've got some out-of-towners coming in. We brought the Red Dirt Rangers from Oklahoma. If you've never seen the Red Dirt Rangers, they are a great trio. They've been around for almost 30 years. They play all over Oklahoma. They're a band that makes you happy, and I'd really like people to come see them. And we also brought back from California that we had last year, Matt Axton and Bad Moon. Matt is Hoyt Axton's son. He has the same voice as Hoyt did. He has that big tempered voice. He has an incredible band as well. And he sings a lot of Hoyt songs, but he also sings his own songs. Very entertaining. Once again, it is just a band that will, when you leave, you will have a happy heart. He is just one of the more positive people I've ever met, and I'm really happy to welcome him back. I would love to see this man grow his audience because he is excellent. So that is the last act on Sunday night.
1: I'm visiting with Nancy Paddock, organizer of the 79th Annual Original Ozark Folk Festival, happening in Eureka Springs, Thursday, September 3rd through Sunday, September the 6th. And just a couple more things I want to ask you about, Nancy. We've talked a lot about the music, but there's another aspect to the Original Ozark Folk Festival, and that's the visual arts, the craftsmen, the creativity that's presented there. Tell us a little bit about the Ozark Folk Fair.
0: Yeah, we always try to promote some of the Ozark folk artists that we have in town. And, it's a small place in the park. So there's not a lot of room. We have 8 booths that we have our art in. This year we have Vicki Hardcastle come back with her hand-created felted, some of the funniest little felted creatures you've ever seen. Vicki's sense of humor with her art is wonderful, as well as Lisa Cruz is a local potter. And she, once again, she does pottery dolls. She does wonderful little creations. We're going to have Julie Kahn design the poster this year. She'll be there with her original art. We're bringing back New World Drums. That's another Eureka Springs business. They do beautiful drums and percussion instruments, the nicest people in the world. We brought in a new artist this year, Michael Hull, who does custom washboards. So if you need to play a washboard with bells and whistles and chimes, his washboards are incredible. And I'm really happy to have him at the festival this year. We also have Jamworks that are wood turners who do epoxy work on wood. Kazea, I always have trouble with her name. She is fine jewelry. She moved to town a few years ago. She's a great addition to our art and crafts crowd. And then we're going to have live painting this year. We've never done that before. We'll have Crystal Stone will be painting during the free music in the park. And she also has her handmade jewelry there. We'll have our big crescent moon, so you can take photos on the big crescent moon in the park like we did last year. That's a fundraiser for the Purple House in town. It's a good selection of artists, and we really it really adds a nice flavor to the festival.
1: Well, for people who've never visited Eureka Springs, just kind of describe the charm and the uniqueness of your city.
0: Oh, Eureka Springs is so fun. It's a great little town built on the side of a mountain. We have windy little streets, beautiful Victorian houses, beautiful stonework. The architecture in town is great, and it's full of welcoming people. The one thing I always hear, I work in the food industry, restaurant industry, is people are so friendly here. And we are. We're friendly. We want you to come. We want you to have a good time. I can't say enough about the welcoming culture of Eureka Springs. We have great restaurants. Also, I forgot to bring up, there's music all over town as well as at the festival. So there's going to be music at Got a Hole Brewery, at the Gravel Bar, at the Ratty Beaver, at Misty's. Chelsea's has an unofficial after party on Saturday night. At Chelsea's, it'll be Chucky Wags and Jeff Kearney's Wine Bag Review, but there'll be more music, and almost every venue in town will have great music during that. The New Deli will have great music. But also, we have great Airbnbs and motels. If you come Thursday for the Barefoot Ball and stay through Sunday for the music, you will not regret it. You can find a good restaurant every night. You can find music everywhere on the streets. It is a beautiful little town, and it's always a pleasure to spend time here. You can relax and forget about the rest of the world when you're in Eureka. Our motto this year that we adopted is free to be. You are free to be whatever you want to when you come to Eureka Springs. You can go out dancing all night, or you can find a private park and just be, have solitude. It is absolutely beautiful, and it's absolutely welcoming, and we really encourage people to come, if not for Folk Festival, any time of the year. 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They provide all the funding for this festival. They're a great organization that helps bring people into town and tells the world about Eureka Springs, and we would really like to invite everyone listening to come sometime during the year and visit us.
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0: 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We have information on all the artists and links to buy tickets. The Barefoot Ball and the Friday and Saturday night shows are ticketed. All the rest of the music is free. So that's one of the best things about it, is all the music in Basin Park is free. There are chairs provided in Basin Park, but you can bring a lawn chair of your own, too, because we usually run out of seating. But yes, OzarkFolk.com. And if you want to learn more about Eureka Springs, you can go to visiteurekasprings.org. And you can find more information about where you can find lodging around town and other things going on during the year.
1: Nancy Paddock is organizer of the 79th Annual Original Ozark Folk Festival, happening Thursday, September 3rd through Sunday, September the 6th in Eureka Springs. 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I wish you and everyone there a very happy and fun weekend.
0: 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I really like to share about the festival and Eureka Springs. 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
3: 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We'll also take a trip down to the vault with Grandpa's son, Mark. And guest host Aubrey Atwater will continue her reminiscence of Gene Ritchie this week on Ozark Highlands Radio.
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5: This is a story of Arkansas cities and towns. I'm Jonathan Reeves. Gilbert is in Searcy County. The population was 28 at the 2010 census, ranking it as the smallest municipality in the state and one of the smallest in the nation. The Gilbert community was founded in 1902 when a railroad construction camp for the Missouri and North Arkansas Railroad was built and named in honor of Charles W. Gilbert, Secretary Treasurer of Allegheny Supply Company, which was building the railroad. During the early 1920s, Reverend John Battenfield and his followers migrated into Gilbert and aspired to create a self-sufficient community to survive the return of the Messiah. They built a church and erected a sturdy building of smooth brown stones that was the print shop for their weekly newspaper, the Kingdom Harbinger. 1923 passed without the appearance of the Messiah, and in 1925, Reverend Battenfield and his family left Gilbert to look for another location. Gilbert Cemetery, for those who didn't make it for the anticipated rapture, was founded in 1920 at the top of the hill on Frost Street. By the 1940s, unsustainable logging practices led to a decline in logging activity, and the railroad suffered. The railroad tracks were soon removed and sold as scrap. Concrete pylons stand as evidence of the railroad. A portion of the former rail bed now serves as a hiking route that parallels the bank of the Buffalo River. Hiking trails, scenic overlooks, and caves are abundant in the area surrounding the town. Remnants of old homesteads dot the small town. This has been the story of Arkansas cities and towns. Our theme music is performed by Danny Dozier. Information for these features was compiled and written by Rich Carville with resources from the Encyclopedia of Arkansas. This program is a production of KASU, the public media service of Arkansas State University.
6: From Little Rock, I'm Stephen Cook with Arkansongs. A forgotten chapter in the history of hair metal pioneers Black Oak, Arkansas, is when it changed out most of its members, smoothed its sound, and signed to Macon, Georgia's Capricorn Records as Black Oak. Formed in Northeast Arkansas, Black Oak, Arkansas was a force in hard rock and an early metal influence through the mid-1970s. Already blazing trails and rock touring, a surprise 1973 hit single, a cover of the 1950s R&B hit Jim Dandy to the Rescue, elevated the sextet. BOA appeared on television shows like The Midnight Special and played Cow Jam 74, a huge outdoor festival broadcast on ABC, also starring Deep Purple, Black Sabbath, and Emerson, Lake, and Palmer.

However, by the late 1970s, Black Oak, Arkansas was without its original core and without a recording contract. But Black Oak manager Butch Stone of Blyville pulled off a trick possibly more difficult than getting rough and tumble Black Oak, Arkansas signed in the first place, that of getting a new deal for the once raunchy band, rebranded with new musicians and a new name.

Capricorn's Phil Walden got his start booking bands for his college fraternity. With his brother Alan, he handled R&B, including managing Otis Redding until Redding's December 1967 death. Following that tragedy, the Waldens turned to rock and roll, launching Capricorn in 1969. It became known for Southern rock. Alan Walden soon left to manage genre standard bearers Lynyrd Skynyrd and the Outlaws. Not only was Black Oak dropping to Arkansas, lead singer Jim Dandy was now billed as one J.D. Mangrum. With 2 years in the band, Jimmy Henderson of Pearl, Mississippi was the veteran on Black Oak's Race with the Devil album. Andy Tanis and Joel Williams became Black Oak's new rhythm section. Guitarists Greg Redding and Jack Holder came as a team. All were Memphis players who'd earned their stripes. Williams drumming for Ruby Starr, Holder and Redding in their band The Hot Dogs, and Tanis and Lynyrd Skynyrd's crew. The back cover shows them in Bull Shoals Lake, near the band compound in Marion,

Holder is also credited with saxophone. All three guitars play keyboards. Not heard? Washboard. Not seen? Cutesy nicknames for the new band members. This unit was serious. Black Oak has come out with a completely new sound, a new style, a new stage show, and a new record company, manager Butch Stone told a reporter in mid-1977.

Black Oak was so hot, some critics let down their guards. A review of a fall 1977 show in Corpus Christi, Texas, reported the rise in musical quality is almost amazing. But the truly impressive part of Black Oak's show is the brand new material found on its latest album. The new improved Black Oak sounds lean, mean, and hungry. If last night's show is any indication of what Black Oak is now capable of, the sky's the limit.

Closing out Race with the Devil was its version of Buddy Holly's Not Fade Away, clocking in at more than 7 minutes. Black Oak liked it so much, they played it on the 1977 Midnight Special television appearance. Guitarist Holder and Redding brought the arrangement from their previous group, the Hot Dogs. The following year, country singer Tanya Tucker would have a minor hit with a similar arrangement.

Race with the Devil's title track was originally by a late 1960s English trio named The Gun, who took it to the British top 10, an inventive choice for Black Oak. All sorts of magic has been happening down Georgia way since Jim Dandy and the Capricorn Goat first shook hands last April, a trade ad reported. That Race with the Devil doesn't particularly sound like Black Oak, Arkansas isn't surprising. It didn't include the players who had established its unique sound. Arkansas's Ricky Lee Reynolds of Manila, Jonesboro's Pat Daughtry, Stanley Knight of Bono, and Harvey Jett of Marion. The only songwriting credit from the old guard was Mangrum's Stand By Your Own Kind, a piano-driven ballad with backing vocals high in the mix, the album's most atypical song. In the new Black Oak, even Jim Dandy didn't sound like himself.

Incredibly, just months after the release of Race with the Devil and the band's complete reimagining, Black Oak reinvented itself again with a yacht rock-styled follow-up called I'd Rather Be Sailing. It was such a disaster, the band was dropped by Capricorn and wouldn't release another album until the mid-1980s. And the time when Black Oak, Arkansas was Black Oak became a forgotten period of this influential group's decades-long history. From 1977's Race with the Devil on Macon, Georgia's Capricorn label, here's Black Oak with Daisy.

0: Black Oak with Daisy on Macon's Capricorn Records from 1977. It's another song of Arkansas. From Little Rock, I'm Stephen Cook with Arkansongs.
1: 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Producer is Zach Taylor. Arkansongs, since 1998.

0: from out of Central Arkansas, Roger King and Molly Brockington, with a tune that was first to hit many decades earlier for fellow Arkansan Lefty Frizzell. That's Long Black Veil. And with that, we've reached the end of today's Arkansas Roots. I'm Marty Scarborough, hoping you've enjoyed the music and conversations about the music, arts, and culture of our state. 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
6: Hey everybody, this is Dave Smith, host of Ozark Highlands Radio. Welcome to our show. This week we'll be hearing the legendary Grandpa Jones, who, with his talented musical family, lived right here in Stone County, Arkansas, back in the 1980s, and who we honor every year here at the Ozark Folk Center State Park. We'll also take a trip down to the vault with Grandpa's son, Mark, to hear local musician Jim Bullard sing a fine old gospel song. And guest host Aubrey Atwater will continue her reminiscence of Gene Ritchie, the mother of folk music. All that and more this week on Ozark Highlands Radio.

What's for supper, Grandpa? Remember hearing that years ago on Hee Haw? Born in Niagara, Kentucky, Lewis Marshall Jones got his start playing on live radio shows at the age of 18, billing himself as the young singer of old songs. Later, Bradley Kincaid started calling him Grandpa because of his grouchy disposition during early morning radio broadcasts. Jones adopted that persona, and it stuck with him all his life. Shortly before moving to Nashville in the 1940s, he married Ramona Riggins, who started accompanying him on fiddle and mandolin. Grandpa and Ramona's children inherited their musical talents. Let's listen to a set of songs performed by Grandpa and Ramona and their son, Mark.

0: When did you meet Grandpa Jones? What were the circumstances surrounding that?
1: I believe it was about 1945. I went to WLW, Cincinnati, and Grandpa was working there at the time. And then Grandpa and I worked together some. We rode buses together from WLW. And then Grandpa went in the Army, and he was gone in the Army for about 4 years, I believe. So that's how we started.
2: I've traveled o'er this country wide, sick in fortune fair. Up and down the two coastlines, I've traveled everywhere. From Portland east to Portland.

0: He was, and a lot of folks may not realize that he performed while in the Army, but it was overseas, right?
1: He did, in Germany. He had his own group over there, the Munich Mountaineers. He's in Munich, Germany, you know. And he had, every morning he got up and did a radio show. He was so happy in the Army because he was, you know, performing on radio just the same as he did at home.
2: Thank you. Well, we're going to sort of change a little bit here. And do one of the oldest gospel songs we know called Come and Dine.

0: Okay, when he came back from the Army, that's when he started on WSN. I will go ahead and tell you why he started on WSN. Back then, where people worked when they left to go in the Army, they said they were supposed to hire him back when they got back out of the Army. And he went to WLW and said, well, I'm back. I'd like to start to work. And they said no, they couldn't have him go to work on WLW. And he said, well, okay, I'll just go to WSN then. So that's how we ended up here.
1: We got to let old Mark show off a little here on the banjo. we ought to do a little bit of the doolie.

0: We stayed in Korea during the war for 5 weeks and entertained soldiers over there. And it's pretty rough going. It was Grandpa and another girl and myself, just three people. And so I have letters that the commanders wrote to us, and they would ask us, did we want to eat in the tent with all the officers, you know? And we always said no. We came over here to entertain the troops, and we'd go in, get in line, and eat like the troops did. So it was quite an experience for 5 weeks.
1: Thank you. She learned that from that bald-headed uncle of mine. He's so bald-headed, he had to draw a chalk mark up here to tell how far up to wash his face. How about doing a duo, huh?
2: I like that.
1: Here's a little tune called I Don't Love Nobody.

0: Well, they were working in the New England states. He said they'd travel late at night and they'd be so tired when Grandpa got up. He said his throat was kind of gravelly like that, you know. And he said he started saying, Bradley started this. He said, "Come on up here, you sound like an old grandpa." And that's how it started. He started getting him a mustache and some things that made him look like older, and that's how it started. He was 23, I think, he said, when he started wearing boots. The boots are interesting. They were mountain boots in the Civil War.
1: I've had a good friend in Nashville, Tennessee for a long, long, long time. I got a lot of friends over there, but one that I prize very dearly, and he's going to come out here tonight. Now, and you've seen him on Hee Haw, if you've seen that show, and that's Grandpa Jones. Now, out here, Grandpa Jones. I tell you what, Grandpa's been coming over here a long time, and he likes the music, and he likes the people plays the music. I think he just likes about everybody in the world, and he likes the good fishing.
2: Yeah,
1: this week he went up and floated the King's River, and I tell you, I never saw the like of fish as he brought back.
2: I never either. I caught some that long and then some little ones.
1: Yeah. Grandpa has bought property here, and we've got a surprise for you.
2: Yeah.
1: The lady you brought the property from has got your deed already.
2: Is she?
1: Yeah, she's
2: well,
1: here.
2: Where is she?
1: Ashley Moody, come out here and give this man his deed to his property.
2: Oh, Ashley, how are you?
1: Ashley Moody, and she sold him the piece of property, and I was afraid if I just told you he bought property, you wouldn't believe it, and I knew you wouldn't believe it if he told you.
2: You got my deed, huh?
3: That's right, and we want to welcome you to Stone County and be one of our friends and neighbors.
2: Thank you, ma'am.
1: Sure,
2: thank you so much.
1: Let me take your deed.
2: Oh, now, wait a minute. Oh, okay. Take it back there and give it to somebody.
1: I tell you, all deeds should go to the wife.
2: Yeah, okay. Give it to her then. I'm so proud. Oh, you want to take my picture? Go ahead. Yeah, okay. Give it to her then. I'm so proud. Oh, you want to take my picture? Go ahead. Well, goes like this. Make me a pallet. You know what a pallet is. Back when too many kin folks come over, well, the kids would sleep on two or three quilts down on the floor, and they called it a pallet. And somebody wrote a tune about it.

0: The Jones's son, Mark, is the same Mark Jones who is our sound engineer here at the Ozark Folk Center. And after this break, we'll head down to the vault to visit with Mark and see what old-time gem he's picked out for us. 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
0: Welcome back to Ozark Highlands Radio. Every week about this time, I like to take a trip down into the vaults under the Folk Center, where our resident sound guy, Mark Jones, keeps track of all the music that's been recorded here at the auditorium over the years. Let's go down right now and see what's going on down there in Mark's domain. Hey, Mark, are you down here?
6: Dave, yeah, I'm over here in the corner.
0: Well, it's dark over here.
6: It is dark, but, man, I tell you what, we're just trying to keep the electric bill down. You know how that is.
0: Yeah, I do. You been finding any good music down here?
6: You know, I really have. I've run across a recording that was done in 1977, and Jim Bullard is on it. And he had a group called the Gospel Grass.
0: I remember them.
6: Do you know who all was in that group?
0: Well, my memory's a little fuzzy on that. Who was in that
6: Actually,
0: group?
6: There was Lloyd Long, Dean Hinesley, and Walter Gosser.
0: Walter Gosser, that's right. Walter the banjo player. In fact, I think we did a segment on him recently.
6: We sure did. Walter's known for his fine banjo playing and singing that real high tenor.
0: Well, what song have you picked out for us?
6: Dave, I've got Over in the Glory Land.
0: A fine gospel tune. Let's listen to it.
6: All right.

0: that's a good tune. Jim always specialized in those good gospel songs, didn't he?
1: Oh, he sure did. Got a great voice for gospel music, and I guess he's still living around here.
0: He is still living. He lives up north of Mountain View a little bit. He's got a little tractor sales place up on Highway 5.
1: Wow.
0: Hey, thanks a lot, Mark. We'll see you next week, okay?
1: Thank you, Dave.
0: In 1979, Grandpa and Ramona moved with their children to Mountain View, Arkansas, where they started up the Grandpa Jones Dinner Theater, right up the road from the Ozark Folk Center. For their music shows, they brought in some of the finest old-time musicians around, including Danny Dozier, Larry Slidge, Greg Moody, and daughter Elisa's husband, Ron Wall. They put on a fine music show and served a great home-cooked meal. Eventually, Grandpa got lonesome for Nashville, the Grand Ole Opry, and Hee Haw, and they moved back to Tennessee. In January 1998, Grandpa suffered a stroke right after performing on the Grand Ole Opry and passed away the following month. Now, each year in September, Ramona and most of the old Dinner Theater cast return to the Ozark Folk Center State Park for our tribute to Grandpa Jones. Here are some songs and tunes from last year's tribute.

0: I guess I always sang harmony with them at home. Dad loved Pretty Harmony. He always talked about that. I love that Pretty Harmony, and you ought to sing with us, and you ought, you know. And so I was too shy. I was terribly shy, dreadfully shy. Well, Dad understood that because he was also in his young years. So it was a bribe, I guess you would say. When the Opryland theme park started, they had a big show to do out there, and I had a horse, and I loved horses, and I rode, and I liked all the stuff that went, the gear that went with that, and I wanted a new set of saddlebags, and he said, if you'll sing on that show at Opryland with us, I'll buy you those saddlebags. And so it worked. I did, and I wanted to get Mark to play a tune for you.
1: All right. This is one that Dad had wrote, and he never played banjo on it, but he played guitar. And see if you'll recognize it. It's called Eight More Miles to Louisville. Yeah.

0: fine pick. And Mark?
1: You know, Dad never really pushed, but if I had a question or was interested in something, he was always there to explain or show or whatever. But it wasn't he nor Mom, either one, really pushed us. Well, maybe the saddlebags, but other than that, they really didn't push to make us do something or any of that. I don't know about Elisa, but I saw the type of life, the fun, the excitement, the camaraderie between Mom and Dad and all their friends, Merle Travis, Joe and Rose Lee, Mafis, and
2: String Bean.
1: And, you know, it looked like a real good life and something that I might kind of like to pursue, you know. And then I did, later on, I started working with Dad, playing bass and traveling all over the country and working his dates. And in all honesty, that's when I really got to know him as a person, because he was gone so much. And, you know, growing up, you just kind of, oh, that's his deal. I'm not into that, you know. But then working on the road and being able to travel with him, I learned the type of person, what he really was.
3: Thank you so much. We're going to do a little song that Mac Wiseman wrote, and get the girls to sing up here, and we hope you enjoy Bluebird Singing.

Yeah, and Grandpa was so proud, you know. He'd stand there and watch you. Yeah, he'd watch it, and then I'd learn a new song, and I couldn't wait to show it to him. You know, it's like he was my another daddy that I could show him. I'd learn a new song, and he was always so tickled. He'd go, yeah, it's pretty good there, sonny. pretty good, and he'd smile, you know. He said, you don't want to get too much of that fifth string going. Said, a lot of people ruin it with that fifth string.

0: That was the Jones Family Band playing Better Times a Comin', an instrumental version of Grandpa's classic Eight More Miles to Louisville, the Bluebird song, and Ramona Jones playing the fiddle tune Whiskey Before Breakfast. After a short break, Rhode Island step dancer and musician Aubrey Atwater will continue with stories about the great Gene Ritchie. 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
0: Welcome back to Ozark Highlands Radio. Singer, musician, and step dancer Aubrey Atwater makes her home in Rhode Island and knows more about folk music than anyone I know. Here's Aubrey.
5: Black waters run down through the land.
6: Gene Ritchie lived from 1922 to 2015, and she was very iconic in the folk music world. Some people called her the mother of folk music. She brought the mountain dulcimer to New York City, and she was the youngest of 14 in a family they called the Singing Family of the Cumberlands from eastern Kentucky. And many people know that that part of the world, eastern Kentucky, was and still is ravaged by the coal mining industry. Lots of different angles on that story and lots of controversy, and what it did to the land and does to the land still is very sad. And Gene Ritchie not only sang many, many traditional songs from her family, she was thought to have known about 300 songs from her Scots-Irish ancestors. But Gene was also a very beautiful songwriter, very incisive, very intelligent woman, and a scholar as well. She wrote some amazing songs. And when she was in New York City during the folk revival, she was involved with lots of songwriters and also a very important contributor as a traditional musician. She used a pseudonym sometimes to write her songs, Than Hall. And Hall was a last name from her mother's side. That was her mother's maiden name. She used the pseudonym, she says, for two reasons. One, she didn't want to make her mother uncomfortable or hurt her mother in any way. She didn't want her mother to hear any stories about Gene being up in New York City causing a stir in any way. And also, she thought if people thought the song was written by a man, they might pay more attention to it. So the song I want you to hear now is probably my favorite song that Gene wrote. And Gene wrote a lot of songs, and a lot of songs that people may know and not even realize she wrote, like The Peace Round or Now is the Cool of the Day or Sorrow in the Wind. Lots of beautiful folk songs that have been covered by more famous singers like Emmylou Harris, Dolly Parton, Linda Ronstadt. Black Waters is a powerful example of one approach to activism. Gene was making a very important statement about the destruction of beauty in the most feminine, gentle way. And so here is Black Waters.

We were so fortunate back in the early 1980s to have the Grandpa Jones family not just as neighbors up the road, but also as frequent performers here at the Ozark Folk Center State Park. Let's finish up today with Grandpa, Ramona, and Mark Jones playing a few of their classics.

0: And Mark, the banjo you have there, that's his banjo, correct?
1: Yes, sir.
0: And we talked about that, I think, last year. But yeah. Tell us a little bit about that banjo. What?
1: Yeah. Well, Dad played this for a long time on the road, you know, and traveled. And you can see there's belt buckle marks and everything. And I was telling Kathy last night, we got to talking about the one different peg on the back. There's one peg that's not gold-plated and not anything. And he had been in it was a dressing room, which actually was a locker room of a gym. You know, he had played at a high school gym, and it was the locker room. And a rat kept coming out and was running across the floor. And Dad took this banjo and killed the rat with it. It broke this peg off, and he never replaced it, never gold-plated it. That didn't mean nothing. Just something that worked. I still got the other peg. I thought, well, I ought to change that out. And then I thought, Ain't no way I'm going to do that. Yeah, it's killed a rat.
0: So. Well, that's something else I learned here today. That's a rat-killing banjo.
1: A rat-killing banjo.
2: Thank you, Ramona. We had quite a request back here for an old gospel song. And the MC, the master of ceremonies here, want us to do it, so we better do it. He's liable to take us off early if we don't. But anyhow, it's an old gospel song, goes something like this. Y'all come in on the chorus, if you will, if you don't want to sing the verse with me. Okay.

0: And you all have probably played in foreign countries before, haven't you? Has everybody been around the world?
1: We've played all over Germany, and we played all over Japan. In Japan, they really loved country music. And they would ask for songs that went so far back, we didn't even know them. They asked for one, if I can tell you her name.
2: Molly O'Day.
1: They would say, we want to hear Matiote, and we saw, and we couldn't figure out what they were talking about. It took me a week to figure out they were talking about Molly O'Day, and that goes way back. You know, she did a lot of old time songs, and they loved it.

0: most memorable performance?
1: Well, I'll tell you the most rewarding performances was when we went to Korea for 5 weeks. We had a lot of stories I could tell you about Korea, but I don't have time to get into that, but that would be the most rewarding thing we did.

0: That was Grandpa Jones, his wife Ramona, and son Mark playing Mountain Dew, Old Time Preaching, The Old Red Cradle, and Old Rattler at the Ozark Folk Center in Mountain View, Arkansas. That's about it for this week. Let us know if you liked today's show by sending us a note on Facebook, and be sure and visit us at our website, OzarkHighlandsRadio.com. 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
4: Taking these oil reserves? Is the U.S. nationalizing Venezuela's oil? The answer is no.
5: An unusual deal with Venezuela could give the U.S. access to billions of barrels of oil. For Saturday, August 29th, this is All Things Considered from NPR News. I'm Joel Rose. Coming up, the latest from Nepal on the humanitarian response to this week's devastating floods.
6: There were people standing beside the river looking at their house, which was swept away, and I can see tear in their face.
5: Later, a conversation with NPR's Adrian Florido about reporting on Puerto Rico's water crisis and how the casting director of the Broadway hit Oh Mary finds the perfect lead.
7: You have to be able to play the seriousness of it and the earnestness of it at the same time as being able to play the comedy of it.
5: First News.
8: Live from NPR News in Washington, I'm Linda Kenyon. The president of Iran says the Strait of Hormuz will remain closed until the U.S. makes good on its commitments to negotiate an end to the war. The Iranian leader says his country and Oman have reached a tentative agreement to manage traffic through the strait once it reopens. NPR's Carrie Khan reports.
9: President Masoud Pezeshkian made his comments on state TV. He says Iran and Oman have an agreed-upon route for all shipping traffic. With vessels entering the strait through Iranian waters, they would exit through Omani waters. However, the president says Iran is not prepared to lift its blockade until the U.S. drops sanctions, releases Iranian funds, and brings an end to Israel's war in Lebanon. All commitments, he says, the U.S. had originally agreed to. No direct talks between the U.S. and Iran are taking place. The president also says Iran's economy has been hit hard by the war, with foreign trade dropping by more than a third. Carrie Khan, NPR News, Tel Aviv.
8: It was an interesting week on Wall Street. Stocks dipped on Friday, but all of the major market indexes still ended up for the week. NPR's Scott Horsley has the story.
10: A report from the Commerce Department this week showed consumer prices are still climbing faster than most people would like. Prices were up 3.7% for the 12 months ending in July. The Commerce Department's inflation yardstick is the one most closely watched by the Federal Reserve. Fed Chairman Kevin Warsh told a gathering in Jackson Hole, Wyoming on Friday that curbing inflation should be the central bank's main focus for now. He says the job market appears stable and consumer spending is still resilient. Warsh did not offer a forecast of where he thinks interest rates are headed, but odds of a September rate increase rose after his speech. For the week, the Dow and the S&P 500 index both rose 0.5%, while the tech-heavy NASDAQ jumped 0.8%. Scott Horsley, NPR News, Washington.
8: Health Secretary Robert F. Kennedy Jr. traveled to Florida this week for events about regenerative farming, childhood fitness, and school nutrition. But it was measles that kept coming up instead, following two measles-related deaths in Pennsylvania. NPR's Selena Simmons-Duffin reports.
11: The deaths were announced by Governor Josh Shapiro, and they were billed as the first measles deaths in 2026 and the first in Pennsylvania in 35 years. And that announcement turned into a very public conflict. Secretary Kennedy used his personal X account to accuse the governor of gaslighting. He also suggested the measles vaccine has fetal tissue in it. It does not. He did not offer condolences to the families for the lives lost that I've seen, and he did not urge people who were not vaccinated for measles and live in an area with an outbreak to get the vaccine.
8: Speaking with reporters in Tampa, Secretary Kennedy also questioned whether those measles deaths in Pennsylvania were actually real. You're listening to NPR. History has been made at the Little League World Series in Williamsport, Pennsylvania. NPR's John Stolness reports girls are making their mark. For the first time, a girl took the field in the U.S. championship game.
12: Carson Meyer is the first girl to play in the American Finals, with her team from Henderson, Nevada, facing the squad from Hamilton, Ohio. Nicknamed Car-Car by her teammates, Meyer plays outfield and catcher and is a big fan of the Kansas City Royals. The other girl in this year's tournament, Kinley Rasmus, saw her team from Alabama eliminated this week. But she emerged as a star, tying the record for female players with 14 strikeouts as a pitcher and setting the record for most hits by a girl with 5. 26 girls have played in the annual tournament for 12-year-old Little Leaguers since Victoria Roach of Belgium became the first in 1984. John Stolness, NPR News.
8: Streams of Dolly Parton's music have skyrocketed since the country music legend died on Tuesday. Industry data and analytics company Luminate reports audio and video streams of Parton's music jumped more than 2,000% on the day of her death, climbing from 1.2 million to 30.5 million in the U.S. By Wednesday, that number rose to 46.3 million domestically. Globally, Dolly Parton's on-demand audio streams jumped to 79.7 million, making her the most streamed artist globally on that date. Dolly Parton died last week at the age of 80. I'm Linda Kenyon, NPR News in Washington.
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14: Coming up on the next Bluegrass Breakdown, it's that musically rich, culturally diverse, biologically lush, hauntingly otherworldly 4,700-square-mile area where the Mississippi River empties into the Gulf of Mexico. I'm Dave Higgs, and with the direction of the country gentlemen, the Graskells, and John Hartford, we'll be celebrating Delta Queens, Delta Tides, and more darkness on the Delta on the next Bluegrass Breakdown.
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5: Welcome to All Things Considered from NPR News. I'm Joel Rose. The Trump administration says it has struck a deal to take majority ownership over several Venezuelan oil fields. President Trump says that this agreement would give the U.S. control of 65 billion, that is billion with a B, barrels worth of oil. NPR's energy and climate correspondent Julia Simon is here with us now to explain what this actually means. Julia, what do we know about this deal so far?
16: So NPR spoke with a U.S. official who was not authorized to speak publicly about the agreement. The official said the U.S. has secured 55% of the effective output of a new private joint venture between a private company in Venezuela and the U.S. government. Again, the number we're hearing is that the U.S. would have control of 65 billion barrels of oil. Now, this may sound like a lot, but Pasha Madhavi, he's associate professor of political science at University of California, Santa Barbara, and he says there's more to the story.
17: My initial reaction of Trump announcing taking 65 billion barrels is quite a shock. I mean, in context, that's a huge amount of oil. It's 20% of the country's proven reserves. But then, you know, upon reflection, you start to look at the deal and you say, well, is Trump actually taking these oil reserves? Is the U.S. nationalizing Venezuela's oil? And the answer is no.
18: Okay, so if Venezuela still owns this oil, you know, what does that mean?
16: Yeah, this oil is still underground. Right now, Venezuela still owns it. The new company would then extract that oil, Joel, and then the U.S. would get control of 55% of the output. But this type of deal that the U.S. government is talking about, it often isn't that attractive to international oil companies who play key roles because of their expertise and their investment. It's not clear who will rush in for this opportunity. And we reached out to Chevron, ConocoPhillips. They declined to comment. ExxonMobil did not respond to our request for comment.
18: In his Truth Social post, President Trump wrote that the deal will, quote, substantially lower gas prices for all Americans long into the future, unquote. I think that is a question a lot of people will be asking today. Is this going to reduce gas prices?
16: Right. It's definitely the question. And oil experts say the idea that this deal would reduce gas prices was, quote, absurd. It's not clear when this oil would actually be produced. Again, it's oil in reservoirs. It's underground. We're not talking about crude oil that's sitting in storage. And we're talking about oil that could take at least 1 to 2 years to produce, up to 10 years to produce. So there is no connection to gas prices right now.
18: It sounds like there is a lot about this deal that is highly unusual. Mm-hmm. How solid do you think it is?
16: Well, right now, this deal is being made with acting Venezuelan President Delcy Rodriguez, who was installed after the U.S. seized President Nicolas Maduro in January. Delcy Rodriguez hasn't been elected. There's a lot of questions about how legitimate this government is and what's the government going to look like in 3 to 5 years when this oil really starts coming online. I spoke to Gerald Kepps about this. He's president of Competitive Energy Strategies. That's an energy consultancy in Washington, D.C. Trump, in his announcement, said that Secretary of State Marco Rubio and Defense Secretary Pete Hegseth were involved in the deal. And Kepps finds that very strange.
19: When has the Department of Defense or War ever been involved with anything like this?
16: So Joel, Kepps says there's a lot of overarching questions about the legal standing of a deal like this.
18: NPR's Julia Simon. Thank you very much, Julia.
16: Thank you, Joel.
18: And stay with me here, because coming up, I talk to an aid worker in Nepal about what he's seeing and hearing there after the catastrophic floods. And I ask the casting director of Oh Mary how he finds the perfect lead for the Broadway hit. But first, how big of a deal was this week for the future of big tech? In a landmark settlement, the tech giant Meta agreed to pay up to $17 billion and make changes to Instagram and Facebook. The changes are meant to make the platforms less addictive for children. But what that means for other tech companies that have a bigger share of young users on their apps than Meta, is up in the air. Leah Plunkett has been thinking a lot about these questions. She is a lecturer at Harvard Law School who specializes in legal issues involving children and technology. Welcome to the program.
20: Great to be here.
18: Meta agreed to pay billions of dollars in penalties and agreed to new restrictions on the times during the day that kids can use these apps. What stands out to you about this settlement?
20: A couple of big things stand out to me about this settlement. Meta is agreeing to take measures to address age-inappropriate content, including high-risk viral challenges, cosmetic procedure filters, a couple other areas where the ability of a state or federal legislature to regulate and require these types of restrictions would be difficult, if not impossible, because some aspects of them could be construed as limiting Meta's speech. So that, to me, is one of the biggest things that we are getting from this settlement agreement.
18: Okay. I mean, it sounds like you're optimistic about how much this is going to change. But not everyone shares that view. We talked this week to Vikram Bhargava. He is a professor at George Washington University. Here's some of what he told us.
21: There was no acknowledgement in the settlement that the platforms of Meta's
0: was causing any harm. And in doing so, I think that it sort of leaves the diagnosis of why these changes are required unanswered in a way that doesn't really give a principled basis to extend it to other places.
18: So how important is that, this idea that Meta agreed to these changes without acknowledging any harm that its products caused?
20: I'm not particularly concerned about the lack of acknowledgement of harm or wrongdoing in a settlement agreement, but this settlement agreement does not foreclose other public channels, such as the press, Joel, as well as, and perhaps most importantly, our schools and our communities, where a lot of the impacts of social media have been especially acutely felt, as well as especially burdensome.
18: Meta said that it would run full-page print ads in several major newspapers to encourage its competitors like TikTok and Google to sign on to settlement agreements of their own. And a lot of the money that Meta would pay in this settlement, $5 billion, is conditioned on some of those others signing on. Do you think that they will?
20: I think they will. There is extraordinary momentum right now for coming up with ways to make social media more practical and ethical. Last year, we had almost 45 states introducing over 300 bills and resolutions on social media. The states are activated. And if I were advising the other major social media platforms, I would say the states are throwing, in many instances, everything they have at you, social media platforms, as they should be. And it would be prudent of you to get on board with a framework that is in place, it's consistent, and it is achievable for social media platforms.
18: I want to steer you to some of the other possible implications of this settlement. And I want to talk about AI here. When we talk about the frontier of tech innovation and how it impacts children, you know, in some sense, the social media platforms are yesterday's war, right? And we have to be talking about artificial intelligence. Could this settlement shape what AI companies are allowed to do in the future?
20: This settlement could and should shape what AI companies are allowed to do in the future. One way to think about this, Joel, is that we are now somewhere in Act 3, if you will, of how social media platforms play out in the lives of kids, families, and communities. And in this Act 3, we are starting to move towards some amount of resolution regarding the parts of the social media platform's impact that have been risky, harmful, and in some instances, catastrophic and tragic. So we're in Act 3. The AI companies are at the beginning of Act 1 in terms of how they will engage with young people. I would say the writing is on the wall. If you are making a chatbot, let's say, that is all too ready to tell a teenager how to harm themselves or someone else, that is all too ready to engage a teenager in romantic or sexual fantasies that are inappropriate, take a look at what Meta has agreed to, and ideally make it even broader and stronger so that from your Act 1, you are building AI and related tools that are innovative and basic common sense and common decency respecting.
18: I want to take a step back here and ask about some of the other big settlement agreements that have shaped whole industries in the past. And I'm thinking here about, say, the tobacco master settlement agreement of the 1990s, or the settlement with the Sackler family more recently over the consequences of the opioid epidemic. How much of an effect do you expect this settlement to have in comparison with sort of those benchmarks?
20: I would distinguish, especially the tobacco settlement, in the following way. Tobacco is poison. Young people should not have tobacco. Period. Full stop. Opioids, a little more complicated in terms of, are there uses where an ethical, well-trained doctor could and should provide various forms of pain relief to patients, including minors? Yes. I would say that social media platforms, as distinguished certainly from tobacco and even from opioids, have many positive roles to play in young people's lives. It is an ecosystem. It's a setting where older teens in particular can have positive interactions. So I think it would be a mistake for us to over-index too much on big tobacco or opioid comparisons, because social media platforms are not poison or a drug.
18: I've been speaking to Leah Plunkett. She is a lecturer at Harvard Law School. Thank you very much for your time.
20: My pleasure.

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2: This is a new guitar concerto by British composer Oliver Davies. Hi, I'm Tony Morris. Join me for this week's edition of Classical Guitar Alive as we hear this and new music by Pat Metheny and some very old music from medieval

0: Call for thousands of missing people in areas devastated by catastrophic flash floods along the border with China. Rescue workers and military personnel have been working around the clock since Wednesday's disaster. And President Trump says he's made an agreement with Venezuela that could give the U.S. access to vast amounts of that country's untapped oil reserves. On social media, the president called it the biggest oil deal in the world history. I'm Linda Kenyon, NPR News.
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2: From NPR News, this is All Things Considered. I'm Joel Rose. Rescue teams in both Nepal and China are racing against the clock to find survivors after deadly floods along the border Wednesday. At least 600 are dead and nearly 3,000 are missing, including dozens of Americans, according to authorities in both countries. The flood happened after a massive chunk of ice apparently separated from a glacier, sending waves of mud, ice, and water gushing down the Himalayas. We begin our coverage with NPR's Jennifer Pak in Beijing.
3: Most of the roads and bridges to the worst-hit area, the Jilong-Raswa border checkpoint, have been cut off to rescuers, though a Chinese team has gotten close on foot by trekking overnight, says Chinese state broadcaster CCTV reporter Jiang Chongjing, who accompanied them and filed this video report. The cliff I'm standing on is almost a 90-degree drop, she says, pointing down. And there are big boulders all around, so it's still relatively risky from here onwards. She's breathing heavily, partly from the region's high altitude that has also slowed their progress. The Chinese government heavily restricts foreign journalists from accessing Tibet, so we're reliant on China's state media for information. Another CCTV crew accompanying a separate team had made it to the border checkpoint already, only to find vast stretches of mud. Suddenly, they spot a car and tree branches poking out. Is anyone there? The rescuers call out. They must work fast, says a team leader Jiang Wanqiang from the Tibet Corps of the People's Armed Police Force. Right now, we face risks of further floods, landslides, and avalanches, he says. The rescue efforts are different in Tibet and neighboring Nepal, says Dai Zili with Beijing's International Association for Geohazard Mitigation, speaking on CCTV. On Nepal's side, he says, the landscape has more flat valleys that make rescue routes easier. But in Tibet, high mountain canyons make it harder for rescue crews and supplies to enter. At a Kathmandu teaching hospital, NPR's Momita Bhandari saw people checking lists of the missing. A few seemed slightly dazed. But the worst part now may be the wait. Jennifer Pak, NPR News, Beijing.
2: We're going to stay now with the human impact of the floods in Nepal. World Vision International is a Christian relief group, one of many organizations working in the region to provide emergency life-saving services after the flood. We've called Dhruba Gurmachan, the program readiness manager for World Vision in Kathmandu, the capital of Nepal, to find out how their field operations are going. Welcome to the program.
4: Thank you, Joel.
2: We've seen some powerful images over the past few days of the destruction. You've been to some of these affected areas yourself. Tell us, what did you see there?
4: What I can see is only flood, sands, muds, mixed with all those kind of debris. And I was very terrified looking at the ground. So it is very difficult to explain you at the moment because sting very bad there. It is very bad. And
2: the stink, you mean the smell?
4: Yes, smell.
2: Yeah.
4: People died there, and we don't know how many are under those. We don't know. There were people standing beside the river looking at their house, which was swept up.

0: away, and I can see tear in their face, in their eyes, and the eyes was red. And I've also met one girl, she's about 7 or 8 years old, wearing dark blue t-shirt. She have lost her entire family, and she was only the person survived there. She can't speak anything, traumatized totally. I can't explain, even though I was not so much affected by those kind of things, seeing those kind of things, psychologically I was traumatized.
1: Yeah, that sounds absolutely heartbreaking.
0: Yes.
1: Is there a one moment that's really going to stay with you?
0: The face of that child. I can't forget in my entire life. The last night I took an interview with one of the TV program, and I tried to sleep, but the image that I saw, I remember whole night. Early in the morning, I tried to clear those kind of thing with prayer and meditation, but still I remember those kind of thing.
1: What is the biggest challenge to providing services right now?
0: Today, we have sent 2 trucks of food to the next side of the river. But on the side of the river, it was totally unreachable. Probably tomorrow, we are thinking to hire some helicopter if government allows us to do that. So we'll be providing some of the food items there if the coordination and everything goes well.
1: I've been speaking with Dhruba Gurmachan. He is a program readiness manager in Kathmandu for World Vision International. Thank you for your work, and thank you for joining us today.
0: Thank you, Joel, for having me here. Thank you.
1: Puerto Rico has been hit by one crisis after another. Most memorable, perhaps, 2017's Hurricane Maria that took the lives of almost 3,000 Americans.
2: A lot of the island has lost all electricity, all running water, but because of the road obstructions, just basic relief like water and food is just now arriving in significant quantities.
1: That's NPR's Adrian Florido, reporting from the interior of Puerto Rico more than a month after Maria barreled across the island. He's been there to cover its challenges and triumphs ever since. He's documented political mobilizations.
2: That sort of broad participation that's happening here, sparked by people's just absolutely being fed up with the way politics works here.
1: When an earthquake rocked Puerto Rico in 2020, Adrian was there.
2: These aftershocks have been a destabilizing force ever since that initial big quake on Tuesday. Officials fear that with each of these aftershocks, homes and other buildings that were damaged by that initial big quake are being weakened.
1: When thousands of Puerto Ricans returned to the island to hear favorite son Bad Bunny in concert, Adrian was there too.
2: The concert's titled No Me Quiero Ir De Aquí, I Don't Want to Leave Here. For 3 hours, San Juan's biggest concert arena pulsates with the rhythms and traditions of Puerto Rican culture.
1: Most recently, Adrian has been reporting on the island's water crisis this summer.
2: Although Puerto Rico officially began rationing water last week, many people have been coping with dry taps for months now.
1: So for this week's Reporter's Notebook, I wanted to dig into his experiences covering Puerto Rico. I started by asking him what caused the water shortages.
3: Depends on who you ask. The governor says it's because of the drought that is affecting Puerto Rico right now. You go around and you see trees dying, foliage turning brown, and water levels in the island's key reservoirs depleting very quickly, and that is the problem. They've had to cut water service to people's homes because the water is running out because of the drought. It's just not raining, is what the government says. That is true. It is in a drought, Puerto Rico. It is not raining, but it's not the only reason that Puerto Rico does not have water. Puerto Rico's infrastructure is in really bad shape, and the pipes and valves that carry water to its 3 million people are deteriorating and have been deteriorating for decades. And I saw this so clearly one day when I was walking around San Juan looking for people to interview who didn't have water, and came upon a woman who I started talking to, who was really angry because the house next door to hers, which was abandoned, had a little broken pipe in the middle of the yard that had been leaking water for a year. And water was just being wasted 24 hours a day, 7 days a week, for a long, long time. And she had not been able to get the water utility to come out and fix it. And she said, this is just one trickle of water coming out of one pipe. But you walk around Puerto Rico and you see it everywhere, everywhere. And it's true. You see water leaking out of broken pipes in abandoned houses, at beaches where people use showers to rinse off the sand, all over the place.
1: How did things get this bad in Puerto Rico?
3: That's a big question, and there's a lot of reasons for it. You could go back a long ways and talk about the history of Puerto Rico as a colony of the United States. You could also start more recently with Puerto Rico's budget crisis, which left Puerto Rico with massive amounts of debt that led it to declare bankruptcy and have basically eviscerated its ability to pay for public services, to maintain infrastructure. And that's a big part of the problem. Puerto Rico's infrastructure has not been maintained for decades. And that's true of the water system. You know, the water system in Puerto Rico is not a sexy thing to be, you know, your issue if you are a public official. It's quite literally underground. Nobody sees it until there's a problem. And so that hasn't always been the focus of the government, maintaining it. And it hasn't been maintained. Puerto Rico also has faced a lot of austerity imposed by a federal oversight board that took control of Puerto Rico's finances about 10 years ago, which has cut funding to public agencies as a way to try to get Puerto Rico out of its debt crisis. And so there's just not that much money to do maintenance. That's another part of the problem. There are a lot of reasons. Those are a couple of the key ones.
1: You know, often reporters will parachute in from the mainland to cover a big story like this. But you have been in Puerto Rico regularly covering stories on the ground for a long time now. Can you just tell us, how did that start for you?
3: It started in 2017 after Hurricane Maria. I had never been there before and went out and did what we do, which is we sort of arrive at a place that we don't know anything about and start reporting stories. And I quickly realized that the story of Puerto Rico's recovery from Maria was going to be a really long-term story, in the way that the recovery in New Orleans after Katrina was a long-term story that has never stopped being a story. It is still a story today.
1: Right, and it's not just about the hurricane. It's about everything that was a problem in New Orleans before the hurricane.
3: Right, and Maria became a story not just about the problems that Maria brought, but the problems that Maria exposed that were actually long festering in Puerto Rico. And so, aside from the fact that Puerto Rico is a beautiful place with beautiful people, it's just a journalistically fascinating place. And so I decided never to let it go. And I'm still there reporting on a lot of this stuff 10 years later.
1: How often are you there?
3: Well, I split my time. I actually live there part-time, and so I'm there quite a lot.
1: I want to focus on one story that you wrote recently about the water crisis, which focuses on the residents of a single building in San Juan. How did you find these people and the story?
3: Well, I went to a protest. People were protesting the water cuts, and I went to a protest, and I approached a woman who was holding a sign and asked her, "Do you have water?" And she said, "No." And I said, "Can you show me?" And she said, "Sure, let's go to my house." And so we hopped into her car, and she drove me to her apartment. And we went into her apartment, and she was showing me how in the bathroom she has a plastic barrel that she fills with water whenever she does get running water, so that when she doesn't, she can bathe by scooping water out of it with some Tupperware.
2: And in the kitchen, after she or her husband boil an egg, they let the water cool for the dog.
4: See, okay, you have to reuse the water, especially the one used for cooking.
2: What's his name?
4: This is Luna.
2: Luna, her name. So she drinks egg-flavored water sometimes. See. One apartment building, 10 families navigating Puerto Rico's water crisis, drinking egg-flavored water and finding other creative ways to use every drop.
1: What was the big takeaway for you from reporting on this latest water crisis and this drought that maybe would inform what you do in your future assignments?
3: Well, I think it's that Puerto Rico's water crisis is connected to so many of Puerto Rico's other issues, socially, politically, structurally, culturally. One thing that Puerto Ricans have been concerned about and protesting for years now is this growing pressure that people from there who maybe don't have as much money to afford to stay there are facing a lot of the gentrification that's happening there. A lot of Puerto Rico's economic strategy right now revolves around attracting higher income people to move there from other places. That requires building. So there's like, you walk around San Juan now and you see a lot of high-rise luxury apartment buildings going up. And at some of these protests, you know, people would point to them and say, "We don't have enough water for ourselves. How are we building these huge buildings for rich people to come and live and take more of the water for them. There's a massive development being proposed and well on its way to approval on the west coast of Puerto Rico called Esencia, which is going to be essentially a mini city that's going to require huge amounts of water for the golf courses, for these luxury apartments. You know, I think that's one of the things I'm going to be following is how these water shortages and the infrastructural problems that are causing it are connected to a lot of these other struggles in Puerto Rico.
1: That is NPR's Adrian Florido. Adrian, thanks for your reporting and thanks for joining us.
3: Thanks, Joe.
1: You're listening to All Things Considered from NPR News. Public schools across the country are closing campuses as enrollment falls and costs rise, in part to save money. In Cleveland, for example, students returned this year to a district with almost a third of its schools closed or merged. But new research challenges whether that will actually help save money. IdeaStream Public Media's Connor Morris reports.
5: Nerves and excitement are running high at this Welcome Back to School event at Mound School of the Arts in Cleveland's Slavic Village neighborhood. There's a DJ, colorful balloons, and a cookout. For arts teacher Kristen Plambeck, this week is her first time teaching at a new school in more than 20 years.
6: Part of me feels like a first-year teacher, and another part of me feels like I've been doing this so long, I know what I'm doing.
5: The district merged the K-8 school where Plambeck worked, Dyke School of the Arts, with Mound Elementary, and it became the Mound School of the Arts. In total, Cleveland school leaders closed or merged 29 schools this fall in a district of almost 90 schools. It's been smooth sailing so far for Plambeck.
6: This art room here at Mound School of the Arts is gorgeous. It's a really nice facility, and I'm feeling very optimistic.
5: Cleveland schools' enrollment dropped by more than half, from about 74,000 in the year 2000 to just 34,000 in 2025. School leaders estimate it will save $30 million a year for a district that faces big deficits. And leaders say it will mean Cleveland can focus more resources on the schools that remain. But new research looking at almost a decade of school closures in California is challenging some of those assumptions. Frances Pearman, an assistant professor of education at Stanford University who led the research, says closing schools isn't always the best solution.
7: You know, in industry, we know that the last thing a firm does is close the factory, right? But it seems like in school systems, the first thing you want to do is close the factory, right?
5: He says school costs are generally tied up in staff pay and benefits rather than buildings. And Pearman says many schools in California ended up losing funding tied to student enrollment. That could be due to dozens of reasons, including nearby private and charter schools siphoning students away after the nearest public option closes. Georgetown University professor Marguerite Rosa calls what schools are going through the big shrink. She says it's partly due to schools delaying cutting staff and operations, despite years of enrollment dropping. This year alone, more than a dozen big school districts from Houston to Philadelphia are closing schools. And Rosa says more closures are on the way.
8: So districts might need to really think over the next 10 years, if our enrollment trends continue, what would be a plan that doesn't hit the same families again and again and again.
5: National research suggests students' academics suffer in the short term and potentially in the long term after a school is closed. Back in Cleveland, the first week of class with hundreds of students and teachers in new schools has had a few hiccups. Kids have been dropped off at the wrong bus stops, and some classes have been overcrowded. Teacher Chris LeGraire says during these first few weeks of school, he worries about kids from the merged schools not getting along at their new Mound School of the Arts.
9: I think it's just the culture, like so the little rifts between the Mound kids and the DSA kids, and them still holding on to like their old identities, and us trying to get them to understand like now we're one.
5: A district spokesperson says so far, Cleveland school leaders are happy with how the consolidation plan is rolled out. But the full impact of consolidation in Cleveland and elsewhere won't be known for years to come. For NPR News, I'm Connor Morris in Cleveland.
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10: tomorrow in Down Home Harmonies, we'll pay tribute to Dolly Parton. She's best known for her work in country and pop music, but she also recorded multiple outstanding albums of bluegrass music. 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It's a tribute to Dolly Parton in our bluegrass radio show, Down Home Harmonies, beginning tomorrow at noon.
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13: I'm Linda Kenyon with these headlines. Poor weather has complicated some of the rescue operations in Nepal, where thousands remain missing after catastrophic flash floods. Rescue workers and military personnel have been working around the clock since Wednesday's disaster that killed more than 670 people. The leader of the Seneca Nation in upstate New York is criticizing President Trump's decision to rename Lake Ontario as Lake America. In a statement, he said the change demonstrates blatant disrespect for the indigenous people who gave it its name in the first place. And U.S. officials say British far-right commentator Milo Yiannopoulos has been deported back to the U.K. The Homeland Security Department says he overstayed his visa after entering legally in 2019. I'm Linda Kenyon.

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1: This is All Things Considered from NPR News. I'm Joel Rose. The Trump administration's crackdown on illegal immigration is yielding big results. Newly released data show the number of arrests by U.S. Immigration and Customs Enforcement climbed to nearly 50,000 in July. It's part of a broader crackdown on illegal and legal immigration during Trump's second term. Here to talk about what's going on is NPR immigration correspondent Vanessa Romo. Hey, Vanessa.
2: Hi, Joel.
1: Let's start with new data showing that ICE has made more arrests in July than any other month during the current administration. How has the agency been able to do that?
2: Well, it's sort of a combination of factors. One, Homeland Security Secretary Mark Wayne Mullen has shifted ICE's strategy, and he's really broadened when and where people are being arrested. So, yes, it's still raids, but it's also happening a lot more quietly. It's happening at airports and ICE check-ins and immigration court. And then second, ICE has a lot more manpower now. This year, they've added more than 12,000 new hires, doubling the size of the force. And many states and local law enforcement are actually now participating in the effort to arrest people through a program that's called 287G. And these are agreements where ICE works with local law enforcement to make those arrests.
1: Who are the people who are being arrested? I mean, I know a lot of Haitians lost protections from deportation recently. Is that showing up in these numbers?
2: Yes, definitely. The Supreme Court ruled back in June that the Trump administration can strip 300,000 Haitians of what's called temporary protected status. And so that has shown up in the July figures. But the experts I spoke to say we're actually likely to see a lot more of those in the August data.
1: With all of these arrests, there are also a lot of people being held in detention, right? Exactly, you know, where are all of these people being held?
2: So you're right. As of July 11th, there were nearly 66,000 immigrants being held in detention across the country. And that's according to the TRAC project at Syracuse University. And that's really, really concerning for immigrant rights activists who say that detention center facilities are already overcrowded. I've spoken with a lot of people in detention and their lawyers, and I've heard about how overcrowding exacerbates so many of the problems that already exist. You know, overcrowding can lead to unsanitary conditions and inconsistent medical care. Now, both the government and the private companies running these facilities have repeatedly defended their level of care that they provide. But with the massive infusion of cash from Congress to DHS and ICE specifically, the government is also planning on acquiring new detention centers to address that.
1: Shifting to legal immigration, I know the State Department announced plans to potentially revoke up to 200,000 visas. Why?
2: Right. This could be the largest visa revocation effort in U.S. history. And to be clear, it's not all visas. It would target tourist and business visas that were held by people who then later filed for asylum. And Tommy Pigott, the State Department spokesman, was on Morning Edition this week explaining that this, at least from the Trump administration's point of view, is really about eliminating what it calls fraudulent asylum cases.
3: Fundamentally, this is meant to ensure that if someone is here on a short-term visa, but indicates a desire to stay permanently, then that short-term visa no longer reflects actually what their desire is here. But it is important to point out that we do see a large number of frivolous asylum claims.
2: So Pigott says that this change is intended to allow the government to get a better handle on who's in the country and for what purpose.
1: Vanessa, in about 30 seconds that we have left, what will this mean for people who came to the U.S. under a short-term visa and then applied for asylum?
2: Pigott said that DHS will continue with those active asylum cases until they are adjudicated, but it's widely anticipated that the department could use the revoked visa against individuals during that interview process. And, you know, since the start of Trump's second term, ICE has been directed to ICE has been directed to arrest and detain and deport as many immigrants as possible. NPR's, and that has included instances.
1: NPR's where, immigration correspondent, Vanessa Romo. Thanks for your time, Vanessa.
2: Thank you, Joel.
1: Federal aviation regulators have taken a big step in response to the crash at LaGuardia Airport in New York City earlier this year. Two pilots were killed when an Air Canada jet crashed into a fire truck in March. Six others were seriously injured. And now, as the Wall Street Journal first reported, the Federal Aviation Administration is moving to fire two air traffic controllers who were supposed to be on the job when the crash happened. But they weren't, according to multiple media outlets, because they had left work early. A long-standing practice known in the industry as an early shove. NPR has not confirmed that reporting. There were only two controllers in the tower at the time of the crash, and one of them was dealing with a separate emergency on the ground, according to safety investigators. So what do these latest headlines reveal about the workplace culture in this crucial profession? We'll put that question to Tom Lintner. He spent 30 years working in aviation safety at the FAA, including as an air traffic controller at LaGuardia. Welcome to the program.
4: Thank you, Joel. Thank you.
1: I want to start with this practice of taking an early shove. How much does this happen, and does it affect safety?
4: Well, Joel, it's not an uncommon practice or an unknown practice. It's one of those things that, you know, that has evolved through the culture of air traffic. It's a niche group of people who are doing a very stressful job. It's a strange and difficult environment. And although I don't know the details of this particular event at LaGuardia at that particular time, I can say it's the headline comes as no surprise to me.
1: Why would a manager at a tower like that decide to send the air traffic controllers home early?
4: A lot of it has to do with the schedule of how much time a controller is actually on duty, plugged in, working traffic versus, you know, breaks away from that. It's one of those jobs that you cannot do for 8 hours. And the general criteria right now is no more than 2 hours on the position, a break, 2 hours on, a break, and so it goes. And occasionally the way it works out, normal break time, concurrent with the end of the shift. So it makes it easy to justify, if you will, why, okay, go ahead and take your break on the road.
1: There has been mounting tension lately between the Transportation Secretary, Sean Duffy, and the air traffic control workforce. Duffy blamed controllers calling out sick for delays at some big airports recently. Are controllers likely to see this latest move as an escalation, do you think, by the administration?
4: What you are faced with between the Department of Transportation and the FAA, and within the FAA, the organization that actually provides air traffic control service, you have a federal government organization that is responsible to be a regulator, to regulate the industry and ensure safety. And it's the same organization that's charged with the responsibility of providing a service. In fact, FAA is regulating itself. There's that natural tension and friction within the organization that goes well beyond the relationship between the secretary and the controllers.
1: The air traffic control system in this country has been chronically understaffed for years. Some air traffic controllers say they feel like they're being scapegoated for larger problems in the system. Do you think that they have a point?
4: I think their point needs to be taken seriously, yes.
1: How so?
4: Blaming controllers or controller shortages for delays, what we also need to do is look at the artificial demand, if you will, that's created by airline schedulings. You know, I know controllers, and I'm one of them, who will say there is very, very few times that a delay is actually caused by air traffic control. It's caused by weather, and it's caused by the amount of traffic that the airlines are trying to put into airports at specific times for economic reasons. It's a balance. They're all related.
1: The FAA is making a big push to modernize the air traffic control system, and part of that involves using AI and predictive analytics. Do you think that's going to work?
4: It's promising. I work with AI almost every day, and the capabilities are huge. Now, how you apply that to some of the complexity of air traffic control, which is flexible and rigid at the same time, incorporating that into the current system is going to be a bit of an experiment. But the other thing we have to be cautious of is every time you incorporate new technology into the system, technology can make positive change, but also technology can bring in additional risks by making the system so dependent upon it. And whether the balance is increased efficiency, but at a higher risk, is something that needs to be looked at very carefully.
1: That is Tom Lintner. He is a former air traffic controller at LaGuardia Airport in New York and now an aviation industry consultant. Thank you for your time.
4: Thank you, Joel. Appreciate it.
1: On Broadway, the name on everyone's lips is Mary. That's Mary Todd Lincoln, specifically.
5: For God's sake, Mary, how would it look for the First Lady of the United States to be flitting about the stage right now in the ruins of war?
6: How would it look? Sensational!
1: The play, Oh Mary, is a truly outrageous reimagining of the life of Abraham Lincoln's First Lady. As a desperate alcoholic driven to the bottle by an unachievable yearning to become a cabaret star. The show has been packing New York's Lyceum Theater, not only for its over-the-top narrative and hilarious writing, but also for its casting. The show's creator, Cole Escola, originated the lead role and won a Tony for it. Since then, there has been a truly star-studded rotation of actors, the likes of Jane Krakowski and Maya Rudolph. And the man behind all of the Marys is Henry Russell Bergstein. He has been the show's casting director since it premiered off-Broadway. Welcome to All Things Considered.
7: Hi. Thank you.
1: You have been casting this show since the beginning, and when Cole Escola left, did you think it was going to be possible to fill their shoes?
7: None of us were sure. We all knew that it was an incredible play. We had hopes that it could be done. It was sort of trying to find that magical alchemy of who that person could be, and also being very purposeful in who the first person to do it was after Cole to sort of see if it could work.
1: How do you think about casting the perfect Mary?
7: It is a tricky question. I mean, I think all these performers that we've had play the role are very different, but at heart, they have a sort of unique, quirky take on life and roles, and all of them sort of bring something with them that can make the role sing. I don't know if the word wacky, an access to wackiness is the right thing, but they also all have incredible acting chops. I tend to think that comedy can be a lot harder than drama, and there is both weight and drama to this role. You have to be able to play the seriousness of it and the earnestness of it at the same time as being able to play the comedy of it.
1: So the next person who's going to tackle this role has gotten a lot of attention. It's Bowen Yang of Saturday Night Live fame, of course, and it will be his Broadway debut. What is he bringing to the role that you're excited about?
7: He is going to bring his unique take on the world to it. You know, certainly in rehearsals, Bowen has soared, and we've all been like, oh, it was even better than we thought it was going to be. And we already thought it was going to be pretty great. So I'm just excited. This is the American theater, the live theater aspect of it. You totally don't get to see the final product until it's up in front of an audience.
1: Is it exciting to still have that uncertainty about a show that has been up for several years now? For you and for the people behind the scenes, is it fun to be able to just like refresh it in this particular way?
7: Oh my God, that is maybe the most exciting thing about it. I mean, every time you go and see a new Mary, it is a different show. Look, the jokes are so funny, and the story, I think, is so moving, and that doesn't change, but the way it's played out does, in a shocking way, because it's the same lines, but somehow it's all new again because someone else is delivering those lines.
1: We've talked in this interview already about some of the celebrity actors who've already played Mary. When you think about casting, are you at all concerned about the public seeing this as kind of a gimmick rather than something that is like really an artistic and creative choice?
7: We've tried, and I hope have succeeded, to not cast a name for a name's sake. I think you have to, I don't have to, but producers have to think about like paying everyone in the box office and keeping the show running. And so, you know, there is a certain amount of like, who is going to bring people into the seats? You know, we had very long lists that we sort of have looked at since when we realized, oh my God, this is a thing, this is going to keep going. Certainly there are new names that come on and names that we didn't think fit at a certain moment that then down the road, we're like, oh, this is the perfect time for that person that we didn't think should do it then.
1: Hey, can we get a peek at that list?
7: I don't think so. No one's getting a peek at the list, and it's in piecemeals now. We keep it separated in little clips so no one can ever see the whole list at once. It's safely tucked away in different drawers.
1: What is it like for you when you feel like it really clicks and you feel like, yeah, I nailed it?
7: You know, every time I go to see a new Mary, I'm always sort of slightly holding my breath at first, making sure that I did a good job and that, you know, that the actors are succeeding, or sometimes mouthing lines along with them in the, from the back of the theater. And so I think when you see it and when it sings, you just feel very proud. I mean, you're very happy that you gave the show what it needed when you get to see actors shine and be a part of that moment of bringing the perfect role to the perfect actor. And I've had that gift multiple times on this show because of the way we've been casting Marys.
1: Henry Russell Bergstein is the casting director of the hit Broadway play, Oh Mary. Thank you so much for this. Is fun. Thanks for doing it.
7: Thank you. I appreciate it.

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3: 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Also, we'll hear from Lisa Kudrow. She's up for 2 Emmys for the final season of HBO's The Comeback. 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
5: 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I'm KASU Station Manager Mark Smith. 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
6: This is American Roots, digging into the archive for one of our favorite interviews with the late Dolly Parton. In the years since, Dolly received the National Medal of the Arts in 2005 and the Kennedy Center Honors in 2006. She started her own label, Dolly Records, and was the subject of the podcast series Dolly Parton's America with Radiolab's Jad Abumrad. Dolly was a touchstone for so many fans and fellow artists, not to mention the good work she did on behalf of literacy and other important causes. She was one of the major benefactors that helped fund a COVID vaccine, and she stood up for social inclusiveness and diversity in times of discontent, all while staying true to her roots. Dolly passed away on August 25, 2026.
7: This week, the road takes us to the Great Smoky Mountains of East Tennessee with one of the queens of country music, Dolly Parton. We'll speak with Dolly about her return to old-time music on a recent recording, The Grass is Blue, and about growing up in a home where every kid played an instrument, in a place where she first found her sense of style.
8: I had been impressed in my very young life by what they call the town tramp. And Mama said, "Don't look at her. She ain't nothing but trash." And I said, "Well, that's exactly what I want to be when I grow up."
7: More conversation with Dolly later this hour. And music from James Carr, Art Blakey, and D'Angelo. Right now, here's one for Dolly from Frank Sinatra and Count Basie on American Roots.

She got speed of a freight train, knows her way around.

0: even slept at night.
1: She's Dynamite, part of our little salute there to Dolly Parton. They're from Piano Red, also known as Dr. Feelgood and Willie Perryman. He was the son of a sharecropper, taught himself to play the piano, and went on to a career as one of the fathers of rock and roll. I'm Nick Spitzer, and this is American Roots, and in a few minutes, Dolly Parton will tell us a little bit about her country home in Tennessee. But right now, here's a country song by Red Stewart and Pee Wee King that became the state song for Tennessee in the 1950s. And this R&B rendition is by saxophonist King Curtis, the Tennessee Waltz on American Roots.

0: My Tennessee mountain home, Dolly Parton waxing nostalgic back in 1975. And before that, we heard guitarist, inventor, and innovator Les Paul and singer Mary Ford with their version of the Tennessee Waltz. We'll talk with Dolly Parton about life back home and other topics in just a minute on American Roots.
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0: Hi, this is Pat Mitchell-Worley, and coming up next time on Bill Street Caravan, we've got Courtland Whalum, and Guy Davis continues his look at the Blues Hall of Fame. That's all coming up next time on Bill Street Caravan.
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0: The legend of Dolly Parton comes from a combination of her music, which has earned her several Grammys and a place in the Country Music Hall of Fame, and her personal style. Big hair, makeup, high heels, voluptuous figure. That music and that style developed in a place that's still precious to her, her childhood home.
1: I grew up in the Great Smoky Mountains of East Tennessee, way up in a holler, in a family of 12 children. There's 6 girls and 6 boys in my family, and most of my mother's people were very musical, and I grew up singing in the church. And my folks were always singing the old mountain music, the old folk songs from the old world, English, Irish, Welsh, all that stuff, and then with the gospel mixed with the bluegrass, so we kind of had a good mixture up there in the Smoky Mountains.
0: Now, if the mixture was so great back home, what is it that made you want to leave there and go out into the broader world?
1: Money. And dreams. Uh-huh. And traveling. Actually, I loved my home in the Smoky Mountains. We were very poor, and I had no fear of going out in the world because I figured, well, you know, I couldn't be any poorer than I had been growing up there in the Smokies. And plus, I had a pretty outgoing personality, and I just really thought that I could actually make a living doing it. Most of my people had, you know, it was mostly a hobby. They did other jobs and would sing on weekends or wherever they could, or sing at church. But I just really thought that I might make a living out of it and make a career out of it.

0: trusted me a great deal, but my daddy was scared to death that I'd get out in the world, especially being a girl, and something bad would happen to me. And it wasn't that he didn't trust me. He didn't trust the world or the people in it. I'm sure they worried a lot, but like I say, they also trusted me and prayed a lot, I'm sure. Mm-hmm. But I can only imagine what it would be like to see a child hit out like that. I don't have children of my own, but I can only imagine, you know, how it would be to turn loose of your kids like that.
1: Well, I would assume early on, though, they could hear you when you were on the radio in Knoxville and on local TV and, of course, the Opry later on. So even without a phone call, they could probably know that you were making your way.
0: Well, we didn't have a phone back then, so I didn't make many phone calls back home. But I used to write a lot of postcards from any place that I was just so they'd know I was okay. As a few years went by, they saw that I had made a right decision for me, and they're very proud of me, and I'm proud of the fact that they are proud of me.

0: Can we talk about girl power and country music for a moment here? Is it something you intended to do, to make a statement for women in country music, or did it just kind of happen?
1: Well, it's always served me well, being a girl. I guess, you know, I always knew how to talk to men, how to be with men, how to deal with men, because I have my father and I have six brothers, so I know the true nature of, you know, of men, and I'm not afraid of them, and I'm very secure in who I am, and I just always felt like I am a girl, and I sing, and I write, and I think I'm good enough to make it, and I did, and I'm very happy, and I feel real good when other girls, young girls especially, come up and say that I've been an inspiration. I guess I was so dumb in country, I didn't know it couldn't be done till I had it done, as they say. I just didn't let anything stop me. And I have, like you say, worked with a lot of wonderful women, Tammy and Loretta when we did Honky Tonk Angels, Linda and Emmy, the two trio albums that we've done are two of my favorite things I've ever done. And so I'm glad to be a girl. I've always said it's a good thing because the way I look, if I hadn't been a girl, I'd have definitely been a drag queen.
0: Your look is not exactly the stereotype of the demure mountain lady in a flower dress. Over the years, you've had a pretty flashy kind of look.
1: Well, yeah, I have. And that's, you asked me real early on in this interview why I got out of the Smoky Mountains. I had to get out. They ran me out because of the way I looked, because I refused to wear that flowery dress and look like everybody else. Now, actually, it was just a country girl's idea of glamour and how to look. I had been impressed in my very young life by what they called the town tramp in our town. I didn't know what that word meant. But this woman used to wear these short skirts, and on Saturdays I'd see her. She had these red fingernails, and she wore high heels, and her hair was bleached peroxide, and she wore red lipstick. And I just thought she was the prettiest thing I'd ever seen. And I always tell the story, and I'd say, oh, she is so pretty. And Mama said, don't look at her. She ain't nothing but trash. And I said, well, that's exactly what I want to be when I grow up. So that's exactly how I looked. And I just had an outgoing personality, and I felt like I could carry that off, and just like painting with crayons and paints to me, and I just feel happier when I'm all primped up, made up, and over-exaggerated.
0: And you have outlasted the critics.
1: Well, you know, I do know how I look, and I like the way that I look because that's the way I'm most comfortable, because I'm certainly not a natural beauty, so I'm just
0: I might have to dispute that.
1: Oh, it's true, I'm not. You ain't never seen me natural. How would you know? And you never will. There's no such thing as natural beauty. Uh-huh. That's my line from Steel Magnolias when I was a beautician. But anyway, I just really enjoy the way I look because I'm short, so I always wore the high heels so I'd be taller. I had a little short, fat finger, so I wear long nails so my hands would look longer. My hair never would do what I wanted it to do, so I either wore pieces or wigs. So it's like I just always took all my negatives and turned them into positives, and I'm happy, and I've made a good living doing it.
0: Well, I like all the Dolly's Beauty Secrets segment here of American Roots.
1: Well, thank you. I always say I look totally artificial, but I like to believe that I'm totally real. And somewhere in there, I think people sense that I'm not as artificial as I look, and so they let me get away with it. So as long as I guess if I can write decent songs and do decent work and treat people good, shouldn't matter how I look.

speaking with Dolly Parton about her outlook and her look. One of my favorite Dolly songs is Coat of Many Colors.

Dolly Parton, Coat of Many Colors. This is American Roots, where we're going to go to a place where country music and soul come together in the voice of James Carr. In the 1960s, Carr, a Memphis native, poured out his bluesy vocals over country-style songs like this one, Dark End of the Street.

0: The Art Blakey Quartet from 1963. So, of course, Art Blakey on the drums, Sonny Stitt on alto sax, Art Davis on bass, and the great McCoy Tyner on the piano, playing his own tune, Blues Back. And before that, Memphis singer James Carr with Dark End of the Street. If you're wondering about the country sound of that song, it was written by veteran songwriters Chips Moman and Dan Penn. And Penn in particular is associated with the rhythm and blues sound of Muscle Shoals, Alabama. Back in a minute with some black country music and blue yodeling on American Roots.
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0: This is American Roots. I'm Nick Spitzer. Yodeling in old-time country music has its roots in the falsetto leaps of blues field hollers. There's also later influence from the exotic Swiss and German yodelers who appeared in American vaudeville tent shows early in the last century. Black musicians often picked up on country music and blues yodeling from their white neighbors. This is especially true in some of the old string bands across the South. And one of the great black bands was the Mississippi Sheiks. This is their yodeling, fiddling blues.

0: This is American Roots from New Orleans. And if you like the music, tell all your friends. But if you don't like the music, don't tell nobody.
1: Water tank.

0: How about that now? Was that all right? I'm doing all right now.
1: The man doing the talking is Tennessee blues man Walter Furry Lewis with a nice blue yodel on a song that he calls Water Tank. He probably got that from the man they call the father of country music, America's blue yodeler Jimmy Rogers, the song Waiting for a Train. Let's consider a recent update on the blue yodel in Delta music. It's from a man they call Super Chicken, James Lewis Johnson of Clarksdale, Mississippi. This song explains itself better than I ever could. Big Boy Now.

Chicken Grease from D'Angelo, the son and grandson of preacher men from Richmond, Virginia. And D'Angelo gets some help from a real live drummer, Amir Questlove Thompson, who works for the acoustic hip hoppers called The Roots. Chicken Grease comes from the 1999 record Voodoo, which also features young jazz musicians like Charlie Hunter and Roy Hargrove. Time to go from Chicken Grease to Frog Legs. That's the name of a jump blues from New Orleans R&B singer Lloyd Price. He's the one who sang Personality and Lottie Lottie Miss Claudie. Got Lloyd Price doing kind of a street vendor thing here in song. Frog Legs on America.

0: frog leg man.
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0: trumpeter Clifford Brown, one of the shining lights of bebop in the mid-1950s. Sadly, he died in a car accident when he was just 25. Word Brown's own composition, Joy Spring, recorded in Los Angeles, 1954. Our program is produced in collaboration with our colleagues in the School of Liberal Arts at Tulane University in New Orleans, and with support from the National Endowment for the Arts, the New Orleans Tourism and Cultural Fund, and Jim Hart in Chicago. 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Stick with us to hear more about the late Dolly Parton's American Roots. That's coming up after the break. We'll also hear from the late country music historian Charles Wolfe about the ballads and songs of the Appalachian South. I'm Nick Spitzer, and this is American Roots from PRX, Public Radio Exchange.
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0: This is American Roots with an archival program featuring Dolly Parton that originally aired in 2000. Dolly passed away on August 25 at age 80.

I'm Nick Spitzer. This is American Roots, where our guest is Dolly Parton, a woman who's always sounded upbeat, but tells us that she loves to sing sad songs. We'll also talk to country music historian Charles Wolfe this hour about the ballads and songs of Parton's home turf, the Appalachian South, where musical narratives of unrequited love and murder are passed down through generations. Let's begin with the high lonesome sound of Bill Monroe, one of the most influential voices in country music and in Dolly Parton's life. Monroe takes us out on that muddy ground with the New Mule Skinner Blues on America.

Dolly Parton with her one-time partner Porter Wagoner. Almost sounding like a soul duet there. Better Move It On Home. She'd been singing with Porter in the studio since 1967 and also on his television show. And since then, she's continued to sing duets, choosing a wide variety of partners, including Alison Krauss, Linda Ronstadt, Emmylou Harris, even Boy George. We'll talk with Dolly Parton about her music and all of her musical friends later in this hour of American Roots. But first, we've got a few other famous duets, including Ray Charles and Betty Carter, teaming up in 1961 on the song Side by Side.

Yeah. It's Vicki Anderson singing with James Brown, You've Got the Power, in 1967. Like other soul reviews of the 50s and 60s, James Brown featured his backing band and other singers who'd work the crowd till it was time to introduce the star. And usually Brown's show featured one female background singer who sang solo before he came on or while he was slipping into another crazy costume. Right now on American Roots, a duo of another kind, not side by side, but back to back, the two great piano men of Louisiana, Fats Domino and Jerry Lee Lewis, starting with Fats' take on a Hank Williams song, You Win Again.

0: Jerry Lee Lewis and his pumping piano and just the drum set with his first song from Memphis Sun Records in 1956, Crazy Arms. In a minute, we'll head across the state east to the mountains of Tennessee as we hear the second part of our interview with Dolly Parton on American Roots.
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0: Dolly Parton's album, The Grass is Blue, in 1999, recalled her bluegrass roots and the music she sang when she started her radio career. Dolly first stepped behind the microphone at a young age.
1: Well, as a matter of fact, the first show that I ever was on when I started on radio and television at age 10, it was on a show called The Cass Walker Show. And he owned a chain of supermarkets there, and he had a house band, and we had a theme song. And it started out every day. It was like, pick up the morning paper when it hits the street. Cass Walker's prices, they just can't be beat. Get that Blue Band coffee and you'll want some more. Do your grocery shopping at the Cass Walker store.

0: an updated version of some of the styles of the Roots music you grew up with?
1: Well, actually, a lot of the songs on the Grass is Blue album, I grew up singing on the radio and television. Mm-hmm. Songs like I Wonder Where You Are Tonight and Cash on the Barrelhead and Gonna Sleep with One Eye Open. You know, these were great songs. And then we also brought in, as you mentioned, some other songs that we kind of updated. Some songs that were actually not traditional bluegrass songs, like Billy Joel's song, Traveling Prayer. I just loved that song. And every time I would hear that song years ago when it first came out, I just thought, boy, that'd make a great bluegrass song. And then songs like Silver Dagger and a few things that actually that was more of a folk song that I thought would lend itself well mm-hmm. to that. But we were true to the sound, using only acoustic instruments with all these great musicians in their form of true bluegrass.

0: I noticed you also have your old buddy Johnny Cash, one of his tunes there.
1: I love Johnny Cash. Johnny Cash was the first man I ever saw that I knew what sex appeal was. When I was just a young girl, I went to Nashville, and that's when Johnny was all drugged up and all that. But he was young, and he was skinny, and he was just strange and weird, and I loved his voice. So he was my first crush in the business, so I kind of always followed him. But I loved his sound, loved his writing, and that song that I recorded of his, I Still Miss Someone. I think he wrote it with his brother. And I just always thought someday I'm going to record that song.

0: Now, Silver Dagger, you mentioned it as a folk song. Is that something you learned later?
1: My mother used to sing all these old-time sad, sad songs, and Silver Dagger was one of them. And I'm not certain of the origin of that, but I would venture to guess that that's English. And I know it's from the old world, and I know it's a couple of hundred years old because we've heard it forever. Mm-hmm. But my mother used to sing it, and I had always loved it.

0: how is it that you end up getting in the character of some of these sad songs? I mean, Silver Dagger is sort of love and death there, and very sad.
1: Well, I like to be happy if I can be, and I was born with a happy heart, but I'm an extremely sensitive person, and things touch me really deep, and I think growing up, hearing all those sad old songs that Mama used to sing when Mama was sick and pregnant and stuck back there in the mountains, and I would feel her sadness, and I just love to sing sad songs because they seem to come out of me so good because I really feel them. And when I'm singing it, the reason it sounds so real is because I'm living it.

0: what would your old friend Bill Monroe, some call him the father of bluegrass, think of your new bluegrass record?
1: Well, I think Bill would be probably as proud, if not prouder than anybody besides me, of that album. And the other thing about Bill Monroe, in addition to the fact that Bill was my buddy and my friend, one of my first big records in the late 60s or early 70s was a song called Mule Skinner Blues that Bill Monroe had, I guess, probably the biggest record of his whole career on. And it was, for many, many years, the biggest record of my career.
2: Do you need another Mule Skinner? With a black stag whip too tall.
1: When Bill and I used to get together, that would be the other thing we'd do when I was kidding and playing with him and flirting with him and he's flirting with me. We'd also just light into that.

0: So I even got on my album of The Grass Is Blue, I tried very hard to find a way to weave in some of that Bill Monroe yodeling. I know I did it on Train Train. I got that So anyway, I think Bill would be real proud of it. In fact, I bet he's probably heard it up there where he is.
1: Dolly Parton, yodeling her way back home.

Country music is also full of those sad songs that Dolly Parton spoke about. One particularly grim variety is the murder ballad, and we'll have more about that a little later in the hour. For now, though, here's a classic example of the genre, the Louvin Brothers with Knoxville Girl on American Roots.

0: The Louvin Brothers with the graphic song, The Knoxville Girl. We'll be back in a minute with Murder Ballads and Other Sad Tales on American Roots.
1: 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The theater will present Brava Creative Arts Collective's production of The Play That Goes Wrong. Performances will be September 10th, 11th, and 12th at 7 p.m. and Sunday, September 13th at 2 p.m. More information is at collinstheater.com and on the Collins Theater Facebook page.

0: Hi, this is Pat Mitchell-Worley, and coming up next time on Bill Street Caravan, we've got Cortland Whalum, and Guy Davis continues his look at the Blues Hall of Fame. That's all coming up next time on Bill Street Caravan.
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0: This is American Roots. I'm Nick Spitzer. Tales of tragedy, love gone awry, and crimes of passion have been passed along for hundreds of years by ballads, narrative songs. We want to know why and called Charles Wolfe, professor at Middle Tennessee State University.
1: Well, a ballad by definition is simply a song that tells a story. It can be any kind of a narrative, but in the Anglo-American tradition, which is the tradition that gave rise to country music, it's almost always a ballad about relationships. When people look at modern country music and you hear about cheating songs or you hear about people seeking revenge, the essential elements of a lot of folk and country music do go far back into the distant past of traditionalism.
0: Now, we heard The Knoxville Girl by the Lubin Brothers a few minutes ago. That's an awfully bloody song.
1: Many of those early ballads were full of violence. You can look at things like the original Pretty Polly. That's about a serial killer. Some of these older songs take violence so much for granted that it's just part and parcel of them.
0: Now, Pretty Polly, was that song so violent back across the Atlantic?
1: Pretty Polly is one of those songs that if you wanted to explain the difference between American ballads and British ballads, that would be the one I would use. In the British ballad, Pretty Polly becomes pregnant. Her lover goes out in the woods, digs her grave, takes her out there, hits her over the head with a shovel, buries her in a shallow grave, and then he tries to escape to Australia. But as the ship is sailing on the briny sea, Pretty Polly's ghost, with the baby in her arms, rises up out of the ocean and grabs him, and as the ballad says, tears him all in three. So you've got this supernatural revenge going on in the British version. In the American version, he takes her into the woods, hits her on the head with a shovel, buries her in a shallow grave, walks away, and the last line of the song is something like, he leaves her alone with the wild birds to mourn, and that's it. In other words, in American ballads and murder ballads, when you kill somebody and you hit them on the head with a shovel, they stay dead.

0: The songs are slow and they're sad, and people today get quite a shock when they hear them.
1: One of the great ballads that I think most people know, if they know a ballad, is the story of Barbara Allen. We found a lovely jazz version, but I wonder if you could tell us what the basics of Barbara Allen are all about.
0: Well, Barbara Allen is, of course, the probably best known of all folk ballads, and it's probably the oldest.
2: All in the merry month of May.
0: We've found references to people singing Barbara Allen as far back as 1666 in London. It was sung by Daniel Boone. It was a favorite song of Abraham Lincoln, and it became one of the first great country radio songs back in 1927. So there's hardly been a time in American musical history in which Barbara Allen hasn't been before the public in one guise or another.

0: The topic of the song, again, is cold-hearted, faithless relationships. The same sort of thing that you get today with the Dixie Chicks, or that you got 30 years ago with Kitty Wells.
1: And it doesn't surprise you that there's a jazz version?
0: Not at all. It's a good song. It's a good melody. And I think a good jazz version would be very much in line.
1: Charles Wolfe, I want to thank you for visiting with us here on American Roots and talking about the old ballads.
0: Been my pleasure.

A remarkable jazz read on the old English ballad Barbara Allen, sung there by Maxine Sullivan with John Kirby's sextet in the late 1930s. But it's a song with roots in the 17th century. Up next, we've got a more recent British song made to sound almost antique. Satisfaction by Mick Jagger and Keith Richards of the Rolling Stones. But the singer is Georgia native Sean Marshall from the band Cat Power on American Roots.

Doc Watson and the famous song about the poor boy's travail in New Orleans, House of the Rising Sun. It's not really clear if there ever was a real bordello by that name here in New Orleans. The tour guides do point to certain places as inspirations for the song. Prostitution was legal in the Crescent City for some years back at the beginning of the 20th century in the Storyville District, a place where a lot of musicians got their start, including Jelly Roll Morton. A few decades later, in the 1940s, this next singer, Sonny Jones, played gigs with his pal Fats Domino at a night spot called the Hideaway Club. When Domino made it big, Jones continued as his warm-up act until the 1960s. But here he's getting top billing in a funk arrangement, Sonny Jones with Lighten Up on American Roots.

0: Wynton Marsalis Septet and the Happy Feet Blues, a cool read on the street sounds of New Orleans. Marsalis brought that tune up to the Village Vanguard in New York City. Our program is produced in collaboration with Tulane University's School of Liberal Arts. Our presenting station's WWNO-FM at the University of New Orleans. This is American Roots, our version as compared to Dolly's.
1: Well, now, my American roots need doing right now, so as soon as this interview's over, I do have a hair appointment. I'll go do my American roots.
0: Thanks, Dolly, for your humor, style, and substance over the years. We'll miss you. For this archival program, the American Roots team back when included Matt Sacchettini, Joel Rose, Lauren Callahan, Genevieve Lay, Katie Rechtel, and Mary Beth Kirshner. Thanks today to Maureen Lochran and Olivia Broslowski for bringing it back. 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Stay well. And until that time, I'm Nick Spitzer for American Roots from PRX, Public Radio Exchange.

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